0: From NPR News in Washington, I'm Janine Herbst. The U.S. military says it fired a missile to disable a commercial ship that was headed toward a port in Iran. This as the U.S. and Iran are still trying to work out a deal to reopen the Strait of Hormuz. NPR's Greg Myrie has more.
1: U.S. forces issued more than 20 warnings telling the commercial ship it was in violation of the U.S. blockade. When the ship still refused to comply, a U.S. aircraft shot a Hellfire missile into the engine room of the vessel, the Leon Star, which is registered in Gambia. U.S. Central Command, which is responsible for the Middle East, said the missile disabled the ship. The commercial vessel was in the Gulf of Oman, near the Strait of Hormuz, where the U.S. Navy is enforcing the blockade that prevents ships going to or from Iranian ports. In another development, U.S. Defense Secretary Pete Hegseth, speaking in Singapore, said U.S. forces are prepared to resume military action if no deal is reached on ending the conflict. Greg Myrie, NPR News, Tel Aviv.
0: The head of the World Health Organization visited Eastern Congo's Bunia, a city at the heart of the latest Ebola outbreak. It's a rare strain of the virus that has no known vaccine or treatment, and it's spreading fast. Tedros Adhanom Ghebreyesus says building community trust is important.
2: I came here to show that the communities in Ituri, North Kivu and South Kivu, that they're not alone and that we are here to support. And we understand their pain, but we also understand that they have the energy and all that it needs to stop this.
0: He says the Democratic Republic of Congo has faced Ebola 16 times before and has ended every outbreak, and that it gives him confidence this outbreak will be ended too. The WHO says there are 906 suspected cases and 223 suspected deaths in the region. The Equal Employment Opportunity Commission wants to rescind a rule from 1979 that guides companies on fighting discrimination. NPR's Andrea Hsu has more.
3: After Congress passed the Civil Rights Act of 1964, many companies faced a dilemma. They might be accused of discrimination if they didn't fix the underrepresentation of women and black workers in their ranks. But taking affirmative action to hire more women and black people might also constitute discrimination. In 1979, the EEOC issued guidance saying preferential hiring is okay as long as you've documented the imbalance and you come up with a reasonable and temporary plan to fix it. But now the agency wants that rule gone. It's currently under review by the White House. Agency Chair Andrea Lucas has argued, quote, the way to stop discriminating based on race is to stop discriminating based on race. Andrea Hsu, NPR News.
0: You're listening to NPR News from Washington. In recent years, Hollywood has complained that 20-somethings seem to be losing the movie-going habit. But it turns out there's a way to get them back, as NPR's Bob Mondello reports.
4: The film industry news site Deadline calls it YouTube fever, hot new films from directors who got their starts making short viral videos.
5: I found a place.
4: This week's number one hit, Back Rooms, which will take in close to $90 million by Sunday night.
6: This place builds like a maze. It just goes on and on.
4: Is a thriller from Kane Parsons, a YouTube creator. It's an extension of a web series he began 4 years ago when he was 17. In second place is Obsession. A thriller by another YouTuber. It cost less than $1 million to make and has so far earned $106 million. Both films are playing mostly to patrons in their teens and 20s. Mainstream Hollywood, represented by the second week of Star Wars, The Mandalorian, and Grogu, had to settle for third place. Bob Mondello, NPR News.
0: In New England today, people got quite a start when what sounded like a loud explosion took place, shaking buildings in Massachusetts and Rhode Island. That sent calls to authorities soaring and police out to investigate. Local media and TV weather personnel were reporting on it. The American Meteor Society, though, says it was a meteor that caused a sonic boom. It was around 3 feet wide, entering the atmosphere around the New Hampshire border with Massachusetts near Boston. The AMA says it appears to have disintegrated off the coast of Massachusetts, and the Meteor Society says it got nearly 50 witness reports across 8 states and Canada. I'm Janine Herbst, and you're listening to NPR News from Washington.
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10: It's the TED Radio Hour from NPR. I'm Manoush Zomorodi. On the show, what does it mean to be a man today?
11: Returning now to an issue our next guest has been sounding the alarm on for years. The current crisis
12: facing boys and young men in this country.
13: Our boys are in a crisis. Suicide.
10: Yes, this debate has been raging for a while, but since the 2024 presidential election, it has intensified.
14: Out there, do you want men to be better or do you want to be
10: phrases like toxic masculinity, the manosphere, or the male loneliness epidemic. They pepper conversations, used to blame some and to rally others.
15: It may start with simple ideas about being an alpha male or
16: toxic masculinity doesn't even exist. The only thing that is toxic is that
17: cross a man or a bear. And the women, like, unanimously said, I'd rather come across a bear. And
10: there are those who want to shout about these issues. But there are also people who would rather not talk about them at all.
18: Honestly, I'm just sick of hearing about it.
15: Why are men like this? Why is
19: this? This is the reason for the male loneliness epidemic.
20: There is no male loneliness epidemic. It is a loser epidemic.
10: Richard Reeves thinks there's a better way.
21: Keep it boring. And as my son said to me one day, he said, well, if that's your motto, Dad, you are definitely the man for that job.
10: Burn.
21: But exactly. I mean, But the point is actually by being quite dispassionate about it and just saying, look, these are facts and hopefully reasonably even-handed, I think what it did was create a space for a conversation that was already there. It just didn't quite know how to break into the open.
10: Richard is the founder and president of the American Institute for Boys and Men. He's also the author of the book, Of Boys and Men, Why the Modern Male is Struggling, Why It Matters, and What to Do About It. His interest in understanding what was happening to half the population started a decade ago. As a policy analyst at the Brookings Institution, he noticed some troubling trends. And a warning, we do discuss suicide.
21: I just kept running across these data points that showed me on lots of fronts now, boys and men are the ones who are behind. In education, for example, we see that by the end of high school, boys are a year behind girls in literacy. There's a bigger gender gap on college campuses today than there was in the 1970s, but it's the other way around. So men are a bit further behind women in college today than women were behind men when we passed Title IX. We've seen a big rise in suicide rates among young men especially. And what I came to realize was that there's this cultural moment we're going through. I think a lot of young men and young women actually, but young men are really struggling to kind of come to terms with, what does it mean to be a man today? What does it mean to succeed? Who am I? Which are, of course, age-old questions. But I found that even through listening to the conversations my sons were having, that this was just a question that they were asking in a way that previous generations of men didn't.
10: Yeah, so your book came out in 2022, and it really came out with a bang. This felt like a sort of fresh take to a lot of people, I think particularly maybe of moderate or left persuasion in politics, because everybody had been talking about women's rights for so long. Tell us a little bit about the book, what you were trying to do, and why you think it had such a big influence on people.
21: Yeah, well, I will say it was quite difficult to land the book in the right way and also to find a publisher. Mm. There were a number of conversations with publishers who just felt that it was too controversial. But it's my sense of this is that when there's something that's true, and there's something that people are feeling in their own lives, so watching their son struggle at school maybe, or their brother struggle with mental health problems, or whatever it is. But they're also, and let's imagine this as a woman, you know, actually have struggled perhaps in the workplace and really committed to the idea of gender equality. And there's this dissonance. And I think what the book helped some people to do at least was to say, you know what, you're not alone. And it's okay to care about both. Mm. This is a time of, you know, considerable concern about gender equality and what some people fear is a backlash against the rise of women and so on. Just a very, it's been a very contested and difficult time in our culture. I don't think that's a controversial thing to say, and really a sort of pick your side sort of moment. And it's one of the reasons I was motivated to write the book is we actually see a lot of men being attracted to more authoritarian impulses. And that's not necessarily a right-left comment. So actually now's the perfect time to do it. We have to engage with this, because if sensible, authoritative institutions aren't dealing with and noticing these issues, what that does is it gives ammunition to the reactionaries who are saying, you don't care about this stuff. I wanted to find a way to say, you know what, we actually do have a lot of work still to do for women and girls, but we can't do that in a way that makes the boys and men feel like it's somehow at their expense or vice versa. And so ignoring a problem in the hopes it'll go away, it won't go away. All that will happen is it will turn into a grievance, and then that grievance will get exploited. And so this is a necessarily uncomfortable conversation, but it is also a necessary conversation.
10: Richard is wary of saying that boys and men are in crisis, but he agrees that over the past few years, the discourse over modern masculinity has reached a fever pitch. Do the fears and the data line up, though? What is the best way to support them when men's roles in families and the economy have changed so much over the past generation? Today, a conversation with Richard Reeves that is pragmatic, thoughtful, and yes, at times, even boring, in a good way.
21: Thank you for calling me boring. I mean this sincerely. That is an incredibly important compliment to me.
10: Starting with what's happening in schools, here he is on the TED stage.
1: On some measures, at least, now men are lagging quite a way behind, not least on college campuses. And that reflects the fact that boys are trailing girls throughout the education system. Two-thirds of the top academic performers in high school, measured by GPA, are girls. And two-thirds of those at the bottom are boys. And it's not just in the US. If we look at the 20 most economically advanced countries in the world, there's on average a 13 percentage point gap in the share of young men and young women with a college degree, with young women much more likely to have a college degree. And just like in the US, these differences at the college level reflect what's happening earlier in the school system. It used to be that maybe boys were ahead in math and science, girls were ahead in reading and language in roughly equal measure. That's not true today. Internationally, at the age of 15, there's a 5-point gap in favor of boys in math. There's essentially no gap in science. But boys are 30 points behind girls at the age of 15 in reading and language skills. But not all boys and men are struggling in the same way. The intersection of gender with class and race really matters here. So boys from poorer households and middle-class households, much less likely to attend college than girls from the same background. And the gender gaps are even more stark for Black Americans. So anybody who really cares about boys and men has to care about racial injustice and economic inequality. And anybody who really cares about racial injustice and economic inequality has to care about boys and men.
10: So what was it that you were calling on people to do if they were persuaded that, yes, boys and men are in trouble? What did you say that they needed?
21: There's a reframing to start with, which is it's not zero sum. Keep doing the work for women and girls. But if we think there's an issue with boys in education, let's ask ourselves whether it's okay that the share of male teachers has dropped by 10 percentage points. From 33 to 23%. Let's look at what the trouble the boys are having in literacy and start to interrogate that. Make sure you've got the data on gender gaps in your school. So, and also, let's not pathologize what's happening with boys and men. I think that the rise of the term toxic masculinity in 2016, I didn't really realize it at the time, but I've come to believe that was a really unfortunate development, because it sort of pathologized it. It meant that the whole conversation about boys and men was done in this deficit way. And so be curious, be open, and let's not start with this presumption that it's the problems of boys and men are the problems with boys and men, right? If they just tried harder and picked up their socks and, you know, didn't complain and went to therapy, that they'd be fine, right? It's very odd to me sometimes that progressives are still quite happy to individualize the problems of boys and men in a way that they wouldn't for other groups. And then actually, let's look to some solutions like breaking down gender stereotypes around roles like education. We put huge effort into getting more women into male professions, and it's not mission accomplished yet, but women in STEM, women into law and medicine and so on has been a huge push. It's been great. Where's the equivalent push for men in education and healthcare? So the point simply is to get to that point in the conversation where we agree it's a problem, we're going to tackle it, it doesn't mean doing less for women and girls, we're going to try and find stuff that works. And if that sentence sounded boring to people, hallelujah, hallelujah, because I want the debate about gender to become much more boring. The people who are saying non-boring things about gender are either wrong or grifters.
10: All right, well, I'm going to say something not boring, I think, but I don't think I mean to be a grifter in any way. But the very argument, your very argument from 2022, that addressing the needs of boys and men who were struggling needed to be claimed by moderates, otherwise it would be claimed by reactionaries. That has come true, no? Like between the manosphere and YouTube channels about how to be an alpha male that are anti-women, extreme self-improvement, male victimhood, the right extreme, and well, it's all sort of parties right now, seems to be embracing this idea of hyper-masculinity. In a way that was just sort of, it was there in 2022, but boy, is it here now.
21: Yeah, I think what's happened is that in the culture, and therefore to some extent in our politics, there has been a reaction. I mean, this is exactly the right word in this case, to the perceived, and in some cases real, excesses perhaps the other way. And more broadly, this is the neglect of these issues. One of the most difficult things for me to argue to someone from the more reactionary side of the aisle on these issues until very recently was when they would say, well, they don't care about boys and men, right? The people in power. Mm-hmm. A boring example but makes the point is that the CDC has a disparities in suicide page, and it lists the various disparities for LGBTQ, rural, urban, veterans, etc., race. Doesn't mention the gender gap, even though that's the biggest disparity. And men's rightsy people, manosphere-type people, reactionaries would very often point to that fact and say, look, it's not, they won't even admit the gender gap. And I would be engaging with people at CDC and saying, what are you doing? Just put it on your website. Just acknowledge that there's a gender gap. Why wouldn't you acknowledge that there's a fourfold gap in suicide rates? That's much bigger than any of the other gaps. And so it was frustrating to me that in some ways the mainstream institutions and the government were doing the work of the reactionaries because it allowed them to claim with some plausibility that we were just ignoring these issues of boys and men. That created a vacuum. That vacuum got filled. And the answer is not to necessarily blame the boys and young men who are looking for answers to these questions, looking, frankly, for someone who seems to care about them or at least not dislike them. That's our fault. By us, I mean mainstream institutions, mainstream conversations and families, because we didn't create enough space for this conversation. And as a result, the conversation went elsewhere.
10: When we come back, more from Richard Reeves on what we can do to support boys and men and define a new kind of masculinity. I'm Manoush Zomorodi, and you're listening to the TED Radio Hour from NPR. We'll be right back.
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10: It's the TED Radio Hour from NPR. I'm Manoush Zomorodi. Today on the show, a conversation about boys and men with Richard Reeves. Richard is a writer and president of the American Institute for Boys and Men. And based on what we see online, most people might think that the discourse over masculinity is loud and aggressive. But Richard says that in real life, things are actually playing out very differently.
21: On the one hand, you do see these cultural and political signs of reaction, especially among men, arguably. But at the same time, in real life, we're seeing the onward march on most fronts towards gender equality. So, for example, my institute just published a paper on the amount of time that mums and dads spend doing childcare as opposed to paid work. We've just seen the fastest reduction in that gap, convergence between mums and dads that we've seen probably for half a century. Now, again, I'm not suggesting that we don't need to do much more on all those fronts, but there's this odd thing happening where online you have, you know, reactionaries, the manosphere, trad wives, no one wants kids, everyone hates each other, you know, no one's having sex, take it, whatever it is. And then you go into the real world and you say, well, but wait, the women are working more and earning more and the men are doing more parenting and actually the divorce rate's gone down. And it's sort of weird. I think that away from the smoke and fury of the online culture war, American men and women are slowly but surely figuring this out. And what we need to do is have their backs and try and help them figure it out rather than try and recruit them to a pointless zero-sum culture war.
10: Can we talk more about economics and jobs and where that fits in? The narrative, of course, has been that jobs went overseas. This started happening 20, 30 years ago, that there created a sort of permanent underclass of people who no longer could provide for their families, no longer had meaning in their life. Do you think that that's the right narrative that's been told? And how do jobs fit into the equation now in this era of, low unemployment rate, but sky-high inflation? And this constant conversation of that AI is going to take jobs from everyone.
21: Yeah, well, I think there's a couple of things. One is that on the cultural level over the last half century, we have just massively changed the economic relation between men and women. You know, most couples with kids, they both work now. 40% of women now earn more than the typical, the median man, whereas only like 1 in 10 in the 70s. And just become an expectation now that both men and women will work, not in the same way. I'm not saying that we've, you know, solved the problems, but it's a very different world now. And what that means is that the question of what does it mean to be a father? What does it mean to be, you know, a quotes breadwinner when you're not going to be the sole breadwinner anymore? That's a question. And it's the result of the greatest economic liberation in human history, which is the rise of women. And I think you'd have to be very odd indeed not to celebrate that fact. And pretty much everyone does really celebrate that fact. Except some of these fringes online, maybe. So that's great, but we shouldn't be naive and ignore the fact that that does raise questions. You know, I'm in my 50s, so even for my generation, it's like, okay, my dad was the breadwinner and had a great marriage and great relationship. I'm not the sole breadwinner. In fact, I was a stay-at-home dad for a while, and so it's a very different kind of negotiation that we're having in our relationships now. And if you just think it's naive to think that isn't going to cause some friction, that isn't going to be difficult. And then especially for the men with less economic power, like I'm doing it from a position of great privilege, economically speaking. Working class men, men without college degrees, their wages have been flat effectively for decades. And so it's not just a relative loss of position between men and women. It's in many cases a loss of absolute position. These men are actually no richer than their fathers were at the same age. That's a massive cultural shock. And so we don't go back on the rise of women. In fact, we need to do more. But we also need to figure out what does that mean, how to be a father, etc. With fathers doing more and more in the home, we need institutions that support both mothers and fathers. And so we do need more generous paid leave. We need that leave to be paid at much higher levels if men are going to feel comfortable taking it. That's just a fact. The point about AI and the job markets now is a very interesting and timely one, because what we're actually seeing right now is, and it's been true for the last few years, that there's been huge employment growth for women and much slower employment growth for men, job growth for men. And so in 2025, about 3 in 4 of the jobs created were in healthcare or social services, right?
4: overwhelmingly female professions. And so you'll see just this huge rise in employment for women, and much less, and if pretty flat for men, but it's because of this occupational separation, right? The jobs that men have traditionally done in manufacturing, as you point out, manufacturing, mining, etc., they have declined. And they've declined under President Trump just as they did under President Biden. There is nothing that tariffs or talking about this is going to do about that. And there was this very odd moment, I don't know if you remember this, but in one of President Trump's State of the Union addresses, he had this line where he said, we've created X number of jobs, whatever it was.
6: No one has benefited more from our thriving economy than women.
4: And this is the one where all Democrat women were in suffragette white. Do you remember that?
22: Yeah. Uh-huh. I do.
4: And they were kind of jeering him. But then comes this point where he says, we've created X number of jobs, and most of them went to women.
6: Who have filled 58% of the newly created jobs last year.
4: And you could just see all the Democrat women in their suffragette white thinking, oh, what do I do?
22: Do I cheer?
4: Do I cheer? Yeah. And they did end up cheering. There was this kind of moment where they're like, yes, that's great.
6: You weren't supposed to do that. Thank you very much. Thank you very much. All Americans can be proud that we have more women in the workforce than ever before.
4: But it's also kind of weird for President Trump to be bragging about the fact that he was the president who was creating the female economy, right, given how he'd run. And so it's just a good example of the oddity of this. But the broader point is that many of the AI-protected jobs in things like healthcare, more hands-on, they are much more female-dominated, at least for the moment. And so that does mean that, and no one can predict how this will go, that does mean that men are kind of losing out. And so for me, it means that the need to get more men into those professions, many of which are really desperate for workers. So if you think about nursing and teaching and social care and childcare and so on, they're desperate for workers. It's not just that there aren't very many men in healthcare and education, it's that the share is actually declining. And so as those are the jobs of the future, we've got to do a better job and learn from the lessons of the women into STEM movement to get more men into what I call HEAL professions, healthcare, education, administration, and literacy. I think that means scholarships, that means outreach programs, that means particular institutions whose job it is to help boys think of those careers as ones for them, early apprenticeships, etc. Let's try and break down the stereotypes that these are somehow, quotes, women's jobs. I long for the day when we don't say male nurse. Or male teacher, in just the same way that we shouldn't anymore be saying lady lawyer or female doctor, because more than half of our law schools and medical schools are women now, and those professions are moving rapidly to equality. And so breaking down the gender stereotypes around occupations has now become a bit of an existential thing for the employment prospects of men, and no longer just a sort of seminar nice to have.
22: How difficult is that going to be, considering that Donald Trump and Elon Musk, who was in the White House at that time, have made masculinity, real masculinity, a political identity, and one that, like, has no room for empathy at all, which is crucial to all those jobs that you're describing that will be available?
4: I think one of the really most unfortunate turns recently has somehow to feel that to pay attention to men, to be, you know, have some empathy for the position that men are in, to actually allow men to, quote, be men in ways that are positive, not negative, but without expecting them to somehow become androgynous, right? And somehow the reaction to that has been to lean back into a more of hyper-masculinity, as you say. It's just this sort of almost cartoonish, adolescent view of masculinity. I mean, you know what I mean? I sometimes think about, like, wow, what's all of this reminding me of, right? And actually what it's reminding me of is not my 26-year-old son, to pick one of them, but my 16-year-old son. And so I actually don't find the toxic, toxic masculinity is a very unhelpful term, but I do think there's something to the idea of maturity. What does it mean to be a grown-up, to be mature? And I think for men that is much more of a social construction in some ways. So what does it mean to be grown up rather than adolescent? And so there's a bit of a glorying sometimes in the transgressiveness and boorishness that is much more associated with a young man, an immature man, a man in his puberty. Like I was not as boring when I was 14 as I am and I'm 56, because guess what? I grew up, and growing up is hard to do. And so, and I think that's a reaction to what was previously seen as a sort of squeezing out of any discussion of masculinity, and sometimes a pathologization of any trait that seemed to be
21: masculine. And you did have a generation of young men who were probably a bit over it. So my view is that what happened here politically and culturally is that a lot of young men were just, they actually want their sisters and friends to have the same opportunities as them. They are doing more fathering, as I've said. Violent crime has fortunately gone down. But they also don't want to feel bad about themselves. Mm-hmm. And they don't want to be told that they're the problem. And so I think what happened, particularly perhaps in 2024, was that just that a lot of these young men, and you really, it was very interesting that it was the younger of the young men who are most likely to have voted Republican in the last election. So it was the 18-year-olds more than the 28-year-olds, which is, again, against trend. And I don't think that means for a moment that they're going to continue to do that. What I think happened was that, I'll make a political point without perhaps taking sides, is that I've noticed that when Democrats talk about what happened with young men, in particular in the last election, they tend to say, why did young men move to the right? And I don't see any shift in their policy views or anything. And I would say to them, are you quite sure that they didn't move away from the left? Right? I guess that's a much harder thing to think, right? It's in some ways very easy to think these young men spent too much time online, they listened to too many podcasts, they got beguiled by this hyper-masculinity, and we've created an overnight generation of misogynists who suddenly voted the wrong way from their perspective. Or is it that they were just up for grabs, they weren't sure, they couldn't make up their mind, and they were just kind of a bit sick of the left? And sick of some of the language they were getting from the left, and didn't really see anything for them on the left. They didn't see much from the Democrats. I mean, this is, at this point, a little bit of a fable, although it's true. So fable's the wrong metaphor, but the Democrats famously have a website that says who they stand for. If you go to their website now, you'll see it. It's like who we stand for. And it lists various demographic groups that the party stands for. And you don't need me to tell you at this point in the conversation, which group do you think is missing from that? And so it's, I'm not suggesting that young men were going to the Democrat website and seeing that it didn't mention men.
22: You don't mention us.
21: Yeah, where am I on the list? But it does indicate something about the way in which the progressive side of institutions and political life somehow or other managed to convince themselves that in order to be for lots of other groups, they had to leave out or sometimes even be against men. And that was a fatal political error, as well as, in my view, just a category error.
22: Anecdotally, I mean, I live in New York City, so take this with a grain of salt, but I can't tell you how many moms I know who, when Charlie Kirk was killed, said, I had no idea who this man was, but my teenage son was the one who explained it to me, because they all knew, because they said, oh, he comes up in my feed all the time, Mom. So how much does technology, I mean, it feels like everybody is talking about sports betting and pornography and gaming and day trading and crypto and, you know, AI companions that won't be able to teach young men what it's like to have a real relationship. There seems to be an onslaught of looking for young men's time and money and attention. Do you think that people, there's a lot of hand-wringing around that, or is this very troublesome?
21: It depends what, which bit of it we're talking about, honestly. I think, like, I mean, they live online, right? They live in an algorithmic online world, right? That's just the way it is. And they understand the algorithm in a way that, frankly, I still don't. You know, I needed my sons for a long time to say, Dad, that's the algorithm doing that. How does it work again? What's the algorithm? And they play with their algorithms, right? So they're digital natives. They live online. Now, that doesn't mean they only live online, but it means that they're kind of their online and offline lives don't have this clear, bright line between them in a way that I think for those of us who are much older makes sense to us. You know, we actually, I have a boys and men online program at my institute, and that makes a lot of sense to us. But when they play with their friends online and they see them later, and it's a much more blurry line for them. What do we have to be really clear? So in some ways, like, we can't just worry about the online world. That's just like worrying about the world. What are we worried about? Sports betting is a huge problem for young men. And it's a great example of a gendered problem, because it's much more true for men. Because men, we could get into this, but they are more risk-taking, right? Especially at that young age. And it's partly about frontal cortex development, but it's just true. One of the most reliably found sex differences in risk-taking. And so, ta-da, sports betting, casino in your pocket, disaster for young men, disaster. And we're doing a lot of work with policymakers on that. That's a huge problem. Some of the others, it's just a little bit less clear with gaming, pornography, etc. I think if I'm, as I think about this as a parent myself, and certainly when my kids were at home, when I talk to other parents about it, the way I think about it is for boys and young men, it's less that what they're doing online, with some of the exceptions we just mentioned, is directly harmful, right? It's not much evidence that gaming is harmful in and of itself. It's more, what are they not doing when they're doing that? Mm. What is it displacing, mm-hmm. right? And so if it's displacing in real life activity, and particularly, and I think this picks up your point about relationships, developing relational skills in the physical world. And the thing that I really worry about is the atrophying of those relational skills, right? Which are not just very important, but more important. We talked about AI a minute ago. We also talked about how marriages and relationships now need a lot more negotiation. I think actually relational skills are getting more important by the day. And yet, if you're spending all your time online, you're not developing those skills. And so it's really, for me, it's about how it displaces the in real life activities that are where you really learn how to be in the world. And that's the bigger problem for boys. I think it's more directly harmful to girls and young women in some ways because of the visual elements and the bullying elements you see online and the self-harm that will very often come from the body image problems. And so they're just playing out differently for boys and girls. But if I'm a parent, I'm just thinking, look, it's not that your boy being online is bad. And probably most of the content he's seeing, he's discerning and he's arguing about it. And you should be curious about that. Like I had one of my sons sit down and we watched Andrew Tate videos together. Andrew Tate's this online, probably most people know who he is now. Mm-hmm. We sat and we watched some of the videos together, with one of their girlfriends. Said, what do you like about this? What do you like about that? Well, that's pretty horrible. We don't agree with that, right? And so just engage with the content because it's all coming at them, and the question is, how are they discerning it and how are they filtering it and which bits do they believe and which bits do they not believe and how is it shaping them? And the solution to it is not to sort of have a moral panic. We don't need the sound of slammed laptops across the country. What we need is the sound of curious parents engaging with their kids about their content and having honest conversations about it and correcting them, which is what I did with my son, right? Like, yeah, but that's not true, is it? Let's look into that. Or do you really believe that or whatever? Just have that argument with them rather than just going, oh no, internet, manosphere, bad, slam shut. Lack of curiosity on the part of parents and the panic sometimes gets in the way of real engagement. So sometimes it takes a deep breath, but just ask your sons if there's someone listening to this who can't quite believe that their son is saying the things they're saying or is interested in it. Just take a deep breath and say, huh, why do you think that? Where did you get that from? Show me where you got that from. Let's look into that. You know, maybe I'm wrong about that, but let's look into it. If you panic and immediately go into judgmental mode, you've just done the work of the reactionaries, because that's exactly what they say you'll do. So don't do it.
22: In a moment, more from Richard Reeves on what people get wrong about the struggles of boys and men, including the idea of male loneliness.
21: There are some surveys showing that loneliness rates are higher among men. But we've published work on this now, looking at a much wider range of surveys, and we don't find much of a gender gap. We do find a big class gap, and it's more of a class story than a gender story.
22: 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Stay with us.
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3: 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From the estate of Joan B. Kroc, whose bequest serves as an enduring investment in the future of public radio and seeks to help NPR produce programming that meets the highest standards of public service in journalism and cultural expression. and from the sustaining members of this NPR station.
22: It's the TED Radio Hour from NPR. I'm Manoush Zomorodi. On the show today, we have been talking to Richard Reeves, president of the American Institute for Boys and Men. When Richard first started writing his book of Boys and Men, he says the publishers felt the topic was too political, too hot to touch, and that no one would want to read his research into why young men weren't doing as well academically, going to college.

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1: In a positive way, then the more heat will come out of it. And also, I'll risk saying this, that if you've got these mainstream politicians, left and right, just engaging with this in a positive way, not in a culture war-y way, but just doing something about it, I think that takes the wind out of the sails of the reactionaries, because they can no longer say that we're not doing anything. We can give them a whole long laundry list of things that we're doing. We're saying, you're talking about boys and men. We're actually doing stuff for them. Mm. Where's your policy agenda? You're good on podcasts, but where's your policy list? Like, we've actually done a bunch of stuff for boys and men. Sorry, what have you done? That's the winning combination, I think.
2: I mean, it's not as though culture, shifting culture, doesn't matter. We see a lot of the most successful politicians who are really good at doing that, from Mayor Mamdani here in New York City to the White House. How do you begin to get these ideas into the culture as well and make them, get them out of the state house? And they can't be obscure, right? It has to be a sense of masculinity that will actually be embraced by everyone.
1: I think that's right. I think we have to improve the cultural conversation about this, but I think we have to do it quite carefully and quite slowly. Let's not play that culture war game in quite the same way. I think what we need is we need healthier role models and conversations, etc. I think it matters when you have a governor like Gavin Newsom, who's no conservative, standing up and saying, I want 10,000 more men into service, right? The male service challenge. We need our men. And saying, look, we were wrong about this. We've got to do more on this. He then will go on to do excellent work on women and girls as well. And I could mention similar examples from the other governors, but that matters. And in some ways, just signaling that we've noticed and we care goes a long way. I think in the end, I don't think men generally want, they don't want a men's party. They don't want a manifesto, a policy manifesto that's just about boys and men in the end. They just want to know that they're included, right? Yeah. And that it's not just about women and girls. It's that they're not asking, I think, for a huge shift in the culture. They want to feel like they're not the problem. They want to know that we've got it, we're listening to them. And Mamdani's a good, interesting example. One of my supporters texted me after his win and said, I've just been looking at the exits, and it looks like he did quite really well among young men. Mm-hmm. But I thought Trump did really well among young men. What's happening? And I'm saying, well, what's happening is that, as I have been trying to say, young men's votes are up for grabs. They haven't somehow shifted into this other fixed position. And maybe they liked his energy and they liked his specificity. And here's the thing, maybe they liked his courage. Maybe they just liked the fact that he seemed like his own man. And actually didn't lean very hard into lots of the kind of culture tropes we've talked about before. And even if they didn't agree with him on policy in some cases, as they definitely didn't agree with Donald Trump on policy on many things, he seemed like a guy who was someone they could aspire to be. And so I think it's more important that we show what mature, positive masculinity looks like rather than telling people what it looks like.
2: Can I ask where sort of race and class figures into this conversation? Because the difference between a kid who maybe doesn't have access to really basic opportunities like getting out into the workforce or good teachers or supportive parents, that's going to be very different than another kid who's going to get an undergraduate degree but maybe feels very lonely for other reasons and doesn't know why he's getting a degree because everybody says AI is going to eat his job. And I'm just wondering, are you trying to break it out in some way depending on means and race?
1: I think some of these cultural questions about masculinity, my role, relational skills, those are not restricted to certain groups. I do think that at all levels of society, a lot of young men are struggling with those questions. It's just if you've got the resources, you're much more likely to be able to answer them or at least keep going while you're wrestling with them. But you're quite right that actually if you intersect this with class and race, that's very, very different. The simple version of this is that if you take any level of economic or social disadvantage, that will impact boys more than girls. It's not that it won't impact girls.

0: But the education gaps, for example, this is a great example of this, and Sean Reardon out of Stanford has very good work on this. You see that there is a gender gap on most educational outcomes across the class distribution, but it's much smaller at the top than it is at the bottom. So the poorer the neighborhood, the weaker the school, the less stable the family structure is, the worse the boys will do relative to the girls, right? So it's not that the girls aren't also going to suffer. So class compounds the gender gap in a big way. Mm. And for black boys and men in particular, you see very significant challenges. And there are lots and lots of measures where black boys and men are a long way behind black women and girls. That's true for other groups of men, but it's particularly true for black boys and men. So for example, there are already twice as many black women going to and through college as there are black men. HBCUs now have, historically black colleges and universities, now have as many non-black students at them as they have black men at them, because the decline in the share of male enrollment at HBCUs has been so significant. Obviously, there's issues around incarceration, education, etc. And so you've got to have that sensibility and basically go to where the data is, because honestly, not everything goes the way you're always going to expect it.
1: Mm.
0: So you can't decide in advance which intersections are going to generate which outcomes. And I think that's the problem with a lot of scholars, is that they've decided in advance what the rank ordering is, right? So women are always worse off than men, and you know, certain groups are always worse off than white, etc. But if you then add class to the mix and you add geography to the mix, that's just not true. So let's be led by the data.
1: Where does it fit into, there's a trope, whether it's true or not, that men have such a hard time making friends, that the sort of civic institution where, you know, the guys used to get together and play poker, or maybe they were in the Lions Club or whatever else there was, the sort of male gathering has stopped in some way. Are you finding that to be true? Is that part of the reason why there is also a lot of male loneliness and other mental health issues?
0: It's partly true, but it's a great example of what we were just talking about, which is the difference between class and gender as well. Mm. And it is something that I have had to change my mind on as the data has come in, honestly, because in my book and in the early parts of my work, I was very much talking about the male loneliness problem.
1: Yeah.
0: And through a very gendered lens. And there are some surveys showing that loneliness rates are higher among men. But we've published work on this now, looking at a much wider range of surveys, and we don't find much of a gender gap. We do find a big class gap. It's more of a class story than a gender story, with those without college degrees being much more likely to be lonely than those with college degrees. And so again, who are we thinking about here? Who are we really worried about? Mm-hmm. Right? Are we worried about our son who hasn't made friends in his dorm room at college? Sure, that's a worry that every parent might have, but the deep loneliness is actually among those with less economic power. There is somewhat more social isolation among men, which is a little bit different to loneliness, because that's a subjective sense that you report on. And it does look to me as if male friendship, male socialization in the sense of kind of connection, does seem to require more institutional support than female, again, at the average, right? It's like, I mean, stereotypically, like when I'm thinking about myself, my own friends, like we have to do something together, right?
1: Yeah.
0: We can't just, I can't just say, hey, let's meet for a coffee. My friends would think, what are you talking about? What's wrong with you? Like, we have to go hiking or soccer or watch something or do something. Uh-huh. We have to pretend to be doing something else while we're just being friends. And men are a bit more comfortable shoulder to shoulder than face to face, it turns out. That seems to be true on average. Mm-hmm. But what that means is that we do have to have a bit more intention and social structure around male interaction. Women, on the average, women seem to be a little bit better at just making those social connections organically and naturally without the need for it to be because you're starting a pickleball league or whatever. And so what that means is that we need institutions for men, right? And so whether it's church or union or club or whatever. And I'm a bit worried. There's a suspicion about all male groups and all male spaces.
1: Yeah.
0: And I get why from historically, right? Of course I get why.
1: Fight Club.
0: That's what people are worried about. Or the old boys club or whatever. Like, it's like, and there's a Pew survey on this showing that like Democrat and Democrat leaning women are most likely to say that all female social groups are good for society. In the majority of them say that all male social groups are bad for society. Now, they could be thinking about fraternities. We don't know what they're thinking about in answer to that question. But, and there's some evidence that women are now more likely to travel with other women in a group and so on than men are. So the kind of girls' weekend away is more common than the boys' weekend, etc. And look, I don't in any way want to inhibit, you know, women from doing it, of course. Hopefully that's clear by now. But I do still have some female friends who are like, yeah, I'm not sure I want these guys all going off on their own together. Like, really? Because we kind of need to go off on our own together. We're like hanging out with our mates sometimes. And like the suspicion of that or the fear of that is maybe a problem now.
1: Well, you know, and maybe social media has to do with that as well, with male circles going and playing drums and, you know, beating of chests and extreme sports and pain inflicted in order to reclaim your manliness.
0: Yes, these weekends. There's a thing called the new, I think I tried it, the new warrior weekend is one of the mixes. I'll say in the spirit of doing the research for my book, I tried to do one.
1: Uh-huh.
0: And I lasted an hour. I'm out of here. I thought I've got to do this.
1: They call you a sissy?
0: There were some issues right up front. Let's just say that. I'm like, guys, is this, you're just going to be mean, really unnecessarily mean and brutal? And they're like, yeah, that's part of the point of it. You know what? I'm out. Don't need that. I've had enough. I don't need artificially inflicted pain. Thank you very much. But they're like, well, that's part of the point. And I'm like, yeah, okay, I'm out. And then they had this very earnest conversation about why I was leaving. I said, I'm leaving because you guys are just a bunch of bullying each other. And there are good versions of things like that,
1: yeah.
0: Right? There are good versions of men being in community with each other. There are good versions even of sort of rites of passage and done in a good way and elevating each other and finding ways to progress through and help each other and mentor each other and, you know, maybe older men helping kind of younger men. And there are good non-weird, non-bullying, non-creepy versions of those. And so let's not just categorize everything like that. Like when my friends and I go away for the weekend, it's like a quotes hiking weekend. We drink and we eat and hike and chat and we just talk. I will share this story that once on one of these, we're actually on a night out and I accidentally butt dialed my wife while I'm out with my male friends. Uh-huh. And so she got this long voicemail from me out with my, you know, I think it was like five or six of us or whatever, and we're out having quite a rowdy night. So she gets really a long voicemail, and she's like, I knew I shouldn't have listened, but like, I just couldn't stop myself just listening to a little bit of it because she could hear the conversation. And she said, and then I got 10 minutes into the argument about whether Star Wars was better than Star Trek.
1: Oh, wow.
0: And decided it was safe to stop listening.
1: Yeah.
0: And I'm like, yeah, that is kind of the stuff we talk about. I don't know what you're afraid. And it's not, of course, that's not all we talk about. We will talk about our wives and our relationships and, you know, stuff that maybe like is more personal to those spaces. So I'm glad she stopped listening at that point. I can't remember what we went on to. But look, that's part of the point, isn't it? And I suspect that women listening will say, you might say the same thing too. Like when you hang out with your female friends who are kind of similar situations to you, like, isn't part of the point of that to talk about your relationships and how you're doing and stuff that it's maybe harder to talk to your partner about or stuff that's about your partner and your relationship and sex and things like that? Isn't that part of the point?
1: So where does all this lead? I mean, how do you define this new version of masculinity and how do we get there?
0: I strongly believe that you don't tell boys and young men how to be a man. You show them. And so that's about having more men in the lives of boys, whether that's teachers, mentors. There's a huge shortage of male volunteers. So anybody who's listening to this and wondering how they can help, well, one thing you could do is sign up to be a big, because Big Brothers, Big Sisters is a huge lack of male volunteers and therefore a massive waiting list for the boys and other institutions where you're kind of just putting men in the lives of boys. And so there's this real concern about these negative male role models that boys are encountering either online or on screens one way or the other. And the best answer to that, I think, is less having more positive male role models online. They're there and we should encourage that. But it's more to have honest to God flesh and blood men in their lives. And so when I think about like the negative influences that, you know, many of the kids that my son teaches in fifth grade are getting, I think maybe the best answer to that is him at the front of the classroom and then coaching the girls' soccer team afterwards and not saying, here's how to be a man, but just showing them, right, that you can be a guy and be into your soccer and, you know, be into playful stuff that's maybe codes a bit more male, but you're also incredibly caring and a teacher and love kids. We can't script masculinity in this very narrow way any more than we should script femininity. If I try to write a script for what it means to be a mature and pro-social, positive woman, I think I would get into all kinds of trouble, and not just because I'm doing it as a man, but because a lot of women would be like, no, that's not how I want to be a woman. I want to be a woman like this, and I want to be a woman like this, and I want to be a woman like this.
1: Hmm.
0: The great gift of the women's movement has been to expand the ways in which it's okay to be a woman, to expand the opportunities for identity that women can take. And I'm not saying that we've finished that job yet, but we should do the same for men. So we shouldn't be trying to narrow what it means to be a man. We should be trying to expand what it means to be a man, but also not in any way pathologizing the things that tend to skew a little bit more male. So if men are a little bit more risk-taking, let's channel that in a positive direction. And so I worry a lot sometimes. People say, well, what's your solution? What's your formula for masculinity? And you either end up just saying something that just sounds incredibly vague, or you end up with a prescription, somehow like A plus B minus C is the modern masculine formula. And that's not the world we want to live in. I don't want to put my wife or my female friends in some sort of box as to what it means to be a good woman. And I don't want my sons. I don't want to put them in a box either.
1: That was Richard Reeves. He is the president of the Institute for Boys and Men and author of the book Of Boys and Men. You can hear his full talk at TED.com. If you or someone you know may be considering suicide or is in crisis, please call or text 988 to reach the Suicide and Crisis Lifeline. Thank you so much for listening to our episode. It was produced by Rachel Faulkner-White and Avery Keatley. It was edited by Sanaz Meshkinpour. And our production staff at NPR also includes James Delahousie, Katie Monteleone, Fiona Guerin, Matthew Cloutier, Harsha Nahada, and Phoebe Lett. Our executive producer is Irene Noguchi. Our audio engineer was Becky Brown. Our theme music was written by Ramteen Arablouei. Our partners at TED are Chris Anderson, Helen Walters, Roxanne Highlash, and Daniela Balarezzo. I'm Manoush Zomorodi, and you have been listening to the TED Radio Hour from NPR.
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0: 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I'm Kaylee Iloma, host of Kanikavila Sunday on HPR1. 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

0: Richard Kind performed The Sacrament of Confession by Ernie Wong. I'm Meg Wolitzer. Wong skillfully maneuvers around the conventions of the confessional, the performative aspects of revealing and concealing oneself in front of another person are explored in all their hilarity and pathos. When we return, for a second chance at love, maybe start at the beginning. You're listening to selected shorts recorded live in performance at Symphony Space in New York City and at other venues nationwide.
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0: Welcome back. This is Selected Shorts, where our greatest actors transport us through the magic of fiction, one short story at a time. I'm Meg Wolitzer. On this week's program, we're showcasing works that were part of a recent collaboration with the podcast Death, Sex, and Money and host Anna Sale. It's a fair bet that many works of fiction involve one of these three crucial

0: Tune into HPR2 this Sunday at 3 p.m. as the Hawaii Symphony, under the direction of Dane Lamb, shines a bright spotlight on its own talented musicians, including concertmaster Iggy Jang and horn virtuoso Anna Lenhart. We'll also hear the HSO Overture by Michael Thomas Fumai, as well as the Lark Ascending, Fountains of Rome, and Concerto No. 1 by Richard Strauss. 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
0: This is All Things Considered from NPR News. I'm Adrian Florido. At the start of the Cuban Revolution, Adela Ferrer made an impossible decision. Her husband had fled Havana for New York, and she planned to take her two children and join him. But her first husband, still in Cuba, forbade her from taking their 9-year-old son. So she made the agonizing choice to take only her 10-month-old daughter. In her new memoir, that daughter, Ada Ferrer, describes the moment her brother Poli found out he'd been left behind.
11: When Poli said goodbye to his friends and returned home for dinner that April evening of 1963, he found my mother and me gone. My grandmother and aunts told him that we had traveled to the countryside for a few days to help care for an ailing relative. So in the beginning, he wouldn't have been too worried. Less than a week after our departure, however, they told him the truth. Every night, Poli clutched my mother's house dress and cried. He was 1 month shy of 9 and a half.
0: It was a rupture that continues to haunt and define Ferrer's family to this day. The kind of rupture shared by so many families who fled Fidel Castro's Cuba. Ferrer's new memoir is called Keeper

This is American Roots from New Orleans. We've got traditional and modern jazz, blues and soul, plus a little country, roots rock and pop. We'll hear from Cannonball Adderley and Betty Carter, Guitar Slim and Slim Harpo. We'll have the sense to come in out of the blues pouring down like rain and get to the sunny side of the street with Peggy Lee and Benny Goodman, party with Count Basie and Ella Fitzgerald, and walk on with Waylon Jennings and Nancy Sinatra until we put our right foot forward with the original Panette's Brass Band. We're on the road in a moment with the tale of the Junko Partner on American Roots.

0: This is American Roots from New Orleans. And if you like the music, tell all your friends. But if you don't like the music, don't tell nobody.
1: Down the road came a Jonko partner. 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

0: trumpeter Kermit Ruffins and the Barbecue Swingers, live at Vaughn's Club in New Orleans' famed Ninth Ward.
1: Come on, New Orleans!
0: The band played Thursday nights there for years. The trombone player is Corey Henry, who now plays that show with his band, the Treme Funktet, and we'll hang with them live later in the show. Before that, the first recording of a legendary New Orleans song about the man who brings the junk. They call him the Junko Partner. James Wayne in 1951 on an early 45 RPM format from Sittin' In With Records. Coming up, jazz, blues, and soul, all stirred up. We'll start with a bebop tune written by Dizzy Gillespie, played here by Cannonball Adderley's band, 1959, co-led by Milt Jackson on vibes, with Percy Heath bass, Art Blakey drums, Wynton Kelly piano, a very seriously great band led by Cannonball Adderley on alto sax. It's Groovin' High on American Roots.

0: The blues came pouring down. 1951, Tiny Bradshaw from Youngstown, Ohio, recording for the Cincinnati label King Records. Before that, To Me, It's Storming, an unreleased 1967 track from the Memphis songwriting duo of George Jackson and Dan Greer, recording as George and Greer. We also heard Jazz Ain't Nothing But Soul from Detroit's Betty Carter. She was born Lily Mae Jones. Lionel Hampton called her Betty Bebop when she was in his band. Betty became known as a great band leader and mentor to jazz musicians and was named an NEA Jazz Master in 1992. Jazz Ain't Nothing But Soul was released on Betty's 1960 album, The Modern Sounds of Betty Carter. And we are back with more modern sounds in blues and jazz, searching for the sunny side of the street when American Roots returns.
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2: 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We'll also hear the HSO Overture by Michael Thomas Fumai, as well as the Lark Ascending, Fountains of Rome, and Concerto No. 1 by Richard Strauss. 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
0: This is American Roots with blues, jazz, and country coming up. I said we'd get to the sunny side of the street, but things are not always the same inside as outside. This is Richland, Mississippi blues slide guitarist Elmore James, recording in New York City, 1959, for Chess. Stand by for the slide guitar.

Eddie Guitar Slim Jones, 1953. Sung with great conviction. Well, I done got over it. Recorded in New Orleans for Specialty Records at J&M Studios. A great band, including Ray Charles on piano. That was a year before Guitar Slim's big hit, The Things That I Used to Do. Slim was born in Greenwood, Mississippi. And before becoming an R&B singer, guitar player, he was known for his dancing prowess, gaining the nicknames Limberleg Eddie and Rubber Legs. Before Guitar Slim was Slim Harpo, the Baton Rouge harmonica blues man with Rainin' in My Heart on the Accello label, 1961. James Slim Harpo Moore got his stage name from his wife, Lavelle. So now, at last, we escape from the reigning blues to a song written by Dorothy Fields and Jimmy McHugh, played here by clarinetist Benny Goodman and Sextet. You know this song, played and sung by many artists, but here, it's Peggy Lee, 1941, on the sunny side of the street.

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0: Something special was in the air. 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
0: Waiter, two glasses of warm milk, please.
3: The word jazz man, a hero of mine, Ken Nordine from Chicago, 1957. My baby. I find it especially funny since New Orleanians always say, "Hey, baby," to one another in jest and affection, regardless of gender. But Ken Nordine was thinking baby talk, which is cool too. And by the way, I'm told there's a video clip of Fred Astaire dancing to My Baby. Check it out on our Facebook page. We also heard Party Blues with Ella Fitzgerald and Joe Williams, scat singing about being out on a date. Not really baby talk, but he did call her baby girl. All backed up by Count Basie on that swing steady piano with Thad Jones and Joe Newman trumpets, Henry Coker trombone, Frank West tenor sax, Freddie Green guitar, Eddie Jones bass, and Sonny Payne on drums. We live for such great American roots music, and we'll be back with more in a minute.
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3: 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First, it's Tony Joe White from Oak Grove, Louisiana, a small village on the Louisiana side of the Mississippi Delta. 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But this is a home recording, later remixed by Dan Auerbach, Boot Money on American Roots.
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I always like that horn soundtrack for the Boots, Walking Away. Nancy Sinatra, 1966. It was written by Lee Hazlewood for him to sing, but Nancy said it sounded better coming from, I'm quoting, a girl. He agreed. So that's our finance romance Boots set of songs, including Only Daddy That'll Walk the Line, written by country guitarist Jimmy Bryant, recorded by Waylon Jennings, 1968, from his LP, Only the Greatest, produced by Chet Atkins and recorded at RCA Victor Studios in Nashville. I want to get back to New Orleans with a group we've worked with over the years, also on our website at AmericanRoots.org. The award-winning, the original, Panette's Brass Band, whose trumpet player Jazz Henry is the daughter of the band leader coming up, Corey Henry. This song is from their album called Finally on American Roots.

0: Blue Soul from Richard Blue Mitchell on trumpet, with his sextet, Wynton Kelly piano, Jimmy Heath tenor sax, Curtis Fuller trombone, Sam Jones bass, and Philly Joe Jones drums. Bluesy, soulful jazz. Coming up, a live set with New Orleans jazz, soul, blues, funk, and more from trombonist Corey Henry and his Treme Funktet. Our program is produced in collaboration with the School of Liberal Arts at Tulane University here in New Orleans, with support from the National Endowment for the Arts, music appreciator Jim Hart in Chicago, and public radio listeners nationwide. I'm Nick Spitzer, and this is American Roots from PRX, Public Radio Exchange.
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0: This is American Roots Live with New Orleans trombonist Corey Henry and his Treme Funktet. It's a band that plays modern and trad jazz mixed with funk, rock, and soul. Corey Henry didn't learn his music in a school band like many in New Orleans do. The Treme neighborhood was his classroom. Family members and neighbors were his teachers. He's a father and grandfather who supports the local clubs and uses music to push back against gun violence. I first met Corey Henry in a pickup basketball game. He was a good player, but he is a master musician.
3: Here we go, y'all. Showtime. Right here live, y'all. Great city of New Orleans.
0: Over the years, Corey Henry has played trombone in Rebirth Brass Band, Kermit Ruffin's Barbecue Swingers, and Galactic. But the talented sideman now leads his own band, the Treme Funktet. And here they are, opening the set at Marini Studios with Tell Me on American Roots.

0: Cora Henry and the Tremé Funktet here live on American Roots. Before we come further, just tell me, what was the tune that you just played?
1: That was a tune titled Tell Me. It was a tune wrote by the Little Rascals Brass Band.
0: Mm-hmm.
1: That was the first brass band I started.
0: Cora, you grew up in the Tremé, an important neighborhood in the city, really an important neighborhood for the whole world with all of its music and culture. Tell us a little about growing up in that neighborhood.
1: It was a pretty vibrant area. We used to have a lot of social and pleasure clubs and brass bands performing at the different clubs and stuff like that. So I used to go out, you know, chuck them out, stand outside the bar, kind of listen, you know, and wait for them to come outside. And then I just followed the second line around the block.
0: I was going to say, you didn't have to go into a bar to follow a second line down the street.
1: Yeah, no, they come outside eventually.
0: Chase them down.
1: Go to walk, you know, take a little walk or whatever. But, you know, it's a lot of bad musicians, great musicians from that area. Like you say, it's one of the most important places in the city.
0: Yeah.
1: For as music goes in the world.
0: And in your family, history of music.
1: Yeah.
0: Grandfather, uncle.
1: Yep. We all was born and raised in the Tremé. My grandfather, Chester Jones, he was a drummer. He played with the Preservation Hall and some different brass bands throughout the city. You know, and my uncle, Benny Jones, of course, runs the Tremé Brass Band. At a young age, I was able to travel with the Tremé Brass Band.
0: Mm.
1: You know, he took me into the band, you know, and pretty much that's where I got it from the family.
0: Well, it looks like when you're out there walking on the second line, I mean, you're just thrown right into it. You got to make it happen. I mean, did you take lessons outside of getting out in the streets? How did you do it?
1: Nah, you know, I learned everything by ear pretty much, you know, playing on the streets and, you know, talking to different musicians and getting different, you know, things from each guy and all the people that I'm inspired by, you know, just taking a little piece from here, a little piece from there.
0: And when you were a little kid, you were walking into the French Quarter with your buddies, hanging out, eating sweets. It looks like you were playing in the streets a little bit.
1: Yeah, we played. We was out there. I mean, that was our day job.
0: Yeah.
1: You know, we'll go out there and we'll hustle, play for tips. And we did pretty well out there.
0: I heard also that you have a grandmother who was a music lover, Adeline Henry, and she had a great record collection.
1: Oh, yeah. Yes, indeed.
0: That's something you hear
1: at
0: home.
1: My grandmother,
0: you know?
1: Man, she was something else. Yeah, she loved music, though. You know, she had music playing in the house pretty much 24/7.
0: Is that right?
1: Yeah, yeah, you know, she'd be back there cooking some dinner, and she got the music blasting.
0: Laying down the vinyl, huh?
1: Yeah, you know, so that's why I heard a lot of New Orleans music, you know, on records and stuff like that, too. Like the Olympia Brass Band and Chosen Few Brass Band, yeah. Dirty Dozen.
0: So many great bands coming out of the Tremé and nearby. Now, how do you connect the uncle, grandpa, the music in the streets to what the Tremé Funktet is doing today? I mean, you feel like it flows from the childhood history you had?
1: Yeah, most definitely. What I've been coming up doing is just what now we have electric. We have keyboard and guitars and stuff like that.
0: We're in studios.
1: Yeah, so, but it's pretty much the same kind of vibe, man. You know, we do horn lines, melodies, you know, same stuff.
0: Well, what else you want to put your spin on for now?
1: We're going to do some original music, y'all. This tune is titled Tremazin'.

0: Corey Henry and the Treme Funktet singing about life in Treme. We'll hear more about Corey's connection to the beloved neighborhood above the French Quarter and his family ties to the music when American Roots returns.
1: Tune into HPR2 this Sunday at 3 p.m. as the Hawaii Symphony, under the direction of Dane Lam, shines a bright spotlight on its own talented musicians, including concertmaster Iggy Jang and horn virtuoso Anna Lenhart. We'll also hear the HSO Overture by Michael Thomas Fumai, as well as the Lark Ascending, Fountains of Rome, and Concerto No. 1 by Richard Strauss. 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
0: We're back with American Roots Live. Corey Henry and his band, the Treme Funktet, at Barony Studios at the edge of the French Quarter. As the name of the band suggests, the Faubourg Treme is an important part of Corey's family history and his development as a musician. I asked him about the origins of the group.
3: I started Treme Funktet in 2011 as a way to keep music in the neighborhood and keep music live at the Candlelight. The neighborhood has changed over time.
4: And it's near the Quarter. It's got that new visibility, the TV show, everything affecting
3: it. Yeah, there was so much going on. But it was a way for us to keep music and to be connected, you know, through a weekly gig over there at the Candlelight. And I'm very thankful to my cousin, Miss Leona, the late great Miss Leona. You know, she gave us the opportunity to come over there and play anytime we wanted.
4: It feels like the heart of the second line is in this, though. You can be indoors and dancing. You're just not going down the street.
3: Yeah, I mean, we do a lot of clubs like that, too. So, you know, like the brass bands all through New Orleans playing the clubs, and that's the whole vibe right there, you know.
4: Do you ever still play a second line?
3: I still play some, yeah.
4: Maybe just tell people what a second line's like when you see people in the street, you know, and you're playing with other bands. Maybe it's a memorial. Maybe it's Mother's Day, a Saint's Day.
3: Yeah, well, in New Orleans, we celebrate music with everything. But brass band and playing a second line, man, is probably one of the greatest experiences in life, you know. And just to see the energy and the people take the energy so high. It's almost like being in a big stadium with a million people. You know, just seeing everybody put their all into it, you know. Everybody just doing their different dances and whatever they have to offer, whatever they want to contribute. You know, some people sell food. Some people just come to dance. You know, some musicians just come to hang out, become dancers. And, you know. So.
4: And then there's tourists and strangers and all kinds of characters.
3: All walks of life, yeah. Everybody come through and enjoy, you know.
4: Yeah.
3: The music and the whole vibe. It's a mobile, like a mobile party.
4: Yeah. Now, what is this? Tell me about the name of the dance that takes the name of your recent recording.
3: Lobby Top.
4: Yeah.
3: The Lobby Top. That's the title of the album. And that's actually a dance that my father do.
4: Okay. And so what does that mean?
3: It can mean several different things. But I know one thing for sure. It means open up. Everybody clear out.
4: Here comes the band. And the dancers.
3: Here come the band of the dancers. Yeah, you know. And that's one of the things that he's been doing, you know. And I think the band that he played with, like the Royal Players, they gave the dance that name. It's hard to explain, but you just got to see it.
4: You can't just say it and read it. You got to see it.
3: You got to see it. It might knock a couple tables over in you.
4: We got a little bit of room here.
3: Yeah, so we thought it was a great title. So,
4: all right. Well, tell us what you got in mind here.
3: This tune is titled Soul Dream, and this is a Great Boy All-Stars song.

0: Mm-hmm. We mentioned the Candlelight, which is the classic place in Treme. And I know you also, whenever it's possible and the clubs are open, you're over there at the old mother-in-law, which Kermit Ruffins runs, your old colleague from way back when in Rebirth. Kermit's a real community leader with that club.
1: Yeah, Kermit's been doing a lot of great work over there, too. He's been, you know, he got a lot of entertainment, a lot of bands playing over there. And, you know, of course, he doing his thing. You know, I played with him for some years with the Barbecue Swingers.
0: Right. And now you are playing a gig that Kermit had been playing a long time down there in, you know, the Ninth Ward at Vaughn's.
1: Yeah, Vaughn's is an awesome place, man. The owners are awesome. I used to play with Kermit down there, too, with the Barbecue Swingers back in the days. I was probably 16, 15 or something like that. So Kermit, you know, he was doing the first gig over there, and when he stopped doing it, we took it over, Treme Funk, and we've been doing it for about, I think, 7 years or something like that.
0: For those Thursday night gigs.
1: Yep.
0: Yeah, those are legendary gigs. Corey, what you thinking? What would be something you'd like to bring to us?
2: Yeah, we're going to do a song by the Meters, y'all, entitled Love Slip Up On Ya. Check it out.

0: Yeah, Meter's tune.
1: Yes, indeed.
0: Meter's such an influence on everybody.
1: Yeah, big time.
0: And of course, they were kind of doing some of the things back in the 70s like you're doing today. They're mixing and matching, you know? They had funk and soul happening.
1: Unbelievable. Awesome people right there, man.
0: Well, y'all are inspiring. Y'all are honoring them by what you do, taking it to the current moment and beyond.
1: That's what we try to do. Keep it going, man.
0: You know, I was going to ask you, I've heard that you've got some kids and a family. How is it being a working musician and raising kids and family and taking care of all that, too?
1: It's wonderful. Like everybody else, a lot of work, but it's a wonderful thing. You know, I wouldn't trade that for the world.
0: Yeah, and you have a daughter named Jess.
1: Yeah, she played with the Pinettes Brass Band, trumpet player.
0: Oh, is that right? She's in the Pinettes. Yeah, the well-loved and known and leading women's brass band of the city.
1: Yes, indeed. Yeah. The world.
0: There's also a toddler named Coden out there.
1: That's my little grandson right there.
0: I was going to say. So walking around calling your grandpa, huh?
1: Yeah, that's my little man right there, man. Uh-huh. He's 7 years old. He just made 7 years old.
0: Yeah.
1: And he been playing a little trombone. So yeah. You know, we try to keep some instruments around.
0: Okay.
1: Got to keep it in the family. Pass down the tradition.
0: You know, y'all have been involved in a lot of concerns and the movement, really, to prevent or come out against violence with music. Could you say a little bit about pushback on bad acting and behavior in the streets or wherever, violence, and what music can do?
1: I mean, we try to, you know, do what we could do to try to influence people to do the right thing, man. You know, there's a lot of wrong in the world already. So, but we just know, you know, we just try to play a positive role in the lives of the people that we touch.
0: Well, in New Orleans, you do have music, you could almost say, as a weapon against violence or a way to respond to it that doesn't hurt anybody.
1: Yeah.
0: Gets them in the streets for something positive.
1: Yeah, we got a lot of songs and stuff that's like anti-violence songs mm-hmm. that we try to perform, you know, and try to get people into. So
0: it reminds people of their common humanity to be able to hear the music, to enjoy the music. So that's a powerful thing, I think. New Orleans has a special role in that. And maybe people who listen to this can think about that when they're having pain. They can listen to some of this music and feel better. Yeah.
1: Hopefully so, man.
0: What would you like to do next? What's on your mind, Corey?
1: This song was written by Travis Hill. The late, great Travis Hill was a member of the Treme Funk Ted as well. And this is one of his favorite songs right here, Trumpet Not Guns, y'all. Special tribute to Trumpet Black.

0: Trumpets, Not Guns, a song written by Travis Hill, also known as the late Trumpet Black, advocating for a culture of music, not violence in the Crescent City. We'll be back with Corey Henry and the Treme Funktet and a funkified rendition of a sunny jazz standard when American Roots returns.
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0: Oh, yeah! Shout out to the great Louis Armstrong, y'all. Pops, Sunnyside.
1: Oh, yeah.
2: That's got to be a first, the funk version of Sunny Side of the Street. That's amazing, man.
1: Yeah, thank you.
2: Corey Henry and the Tremé Funktet. Never thought I'd hear it quite like that. I think Louis Armstrong must be going, okay, guys, looking down from on high.
1: Pops, turn it over.
2: When you funk something up, what does that mean?
1: Funk it up. You know,
2: that sounds like a good answer to me.
1: Yeah, I mean, it is what it is. You know, we just take it and we just pretty much make it our own, and you know, put our own little spin on it.
2: All right,
1: Tremé Funktet style. You know,
2: all right.

0: Corey Henry and the Tremé Funktet. We got time, I think, for one more. Is this something that comes to mind you really want to, hadn't had a chance to play today that would...
1: We're going to do another original song, y'all. 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
1: Corey Henry and the Treme Funk 10, celebrating their city and ours, New Orleans, live on American Roots. You can catch them Thursday nights at Vaughn's Lounge in the 9th Ward. The Funk 10 includes Andrew Calhoun, tenor saxophone, Laquay Frazier, alto and tenor saxophones, Beck Berger, keyboard, organ, the venerable June Yamaguchi on guitar, Marius Tilton bass, Gene the Machine drums, and Funk 10 leader Corey Henry on trombone and vocals. Thanks, gentlemen. Here's one dedicated to Corey's cousin, Leona Jean Grandison, and her beloved Candlelight Lounge, the last live music bar on North Robertson Street in the Treme.
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American Roots is produced with hardworking colleagues at Tulane University School of Liberal Arts. 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Also to White Oak and Elephant Quilt Productions. Our team includes Maureen Loughran, Olivia Bruslowski, Lauren Callahan, the late Ken Mills, Steve Martin, and Tulane students, Gavin Hannenberg, Paige Veal, and Emily Clark. 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
1: 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KHPR Honolulu, KKUA Wailuku, KANO Hilo, KHPH Kailua Kona, KIPL Lihue, and KJHF Kualapu'u.

recording for Blue Note Records in New York in August of 1949. Bud Powell's Modernists. The amazing Bud Powell at the piano, the great Fats Navarro playing trumpet, Tommy Potter on bass, Roy Haynes on drums, and playing tenor saxophone there on Bud Powell's tune, Whale, 18-year-old Sonny Rollins. And this weekend, we're saying goodbye to the fellow I consider the last of the, well, let's call them Mount Rushmore figures to leave us here on Earth. Great, great saxophonist. He was born in 1930 in New York, raised in Harlem. First, he played piano, and he tried the alto saxophone before settling on the tenor in 1946, especially inspired by his neighbor Coleman Hawkins and the fellow who was all the rage at the time, alto saxophonist Charlie Parker. In 1949, he recorded with Babs Gonzalez and J.J. Johnson and Bud Powell. By 1951, he was recording with Miles Davis and working a lot of casuals with him as well. He also recorded with the Modern Jazz Quartet and in 1953 with Thelonious Monk, from whom he learned a whole lot about music, as did many people, John Coltrane included. We're going to next hear Sonny Rollins in June of 1954, recording for Prestige Records as a member of the Miles Davis Quintet. Horace Silver is at the piano, Percy Heath on bass, and Kenny Clark on drums. We're going to hear two originals by Sonny Rollins. The second is built on the chord changes of I Got Rhythm. It's called Olio. And this first one, Nigeria, spelled backwards, or origins.

from June of 1954, the Miles Davis Quintet with Oleo, and before that, Arigen. Horace Silver, Percy Heath, and Kenny Clark on piano, bass, and drums, playing tenor saxophone, our featured artist for tonight's edition of The Real Deal, the late, great Sonny Rollins, who wrote both of those tunes, and showing us his brawny, even brusque sound. Oh, he just left us on Monday at age 95, and tonight we're beginning the weekend's memorial tribute to Sonny Rollins. 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By 1956, Sonny Rollins was considered the leading tenor saxophonist in modern jazz. And from one of his all-time greatest albums, Saxophone Colossus, we're about to hear a couple of classics, including his rendition of You Don't Know What Love Is. What a thing of beauty. But first, it's a well-known calypso claimed by Rollins. Tommy Flanagan is here at the piano, Doug Watkins on bass, and Max Roach on drums. I'm sure you'll recognize this. It's called St. Thomas.

You don't know what love is. Sonny Rollins in June of 1956. From the same record date that gave us St. Thomas, which we heard just before that. Tommy Flanagan, Doug Watkins, and Max Roach on piano, bass, and drums. In fact, Rollins was working for Max Roach and the trumpeter Clifford Brown at that time. Just 4 days later, though, Clifford Brown was killed in a car wreck, but Rollins kept on working with Max Roach into 1957. Let's hear one more from Saxophone Colossus, the album from which those two classics were taken. And Rollins, though he had a very sophisticated harmonic sense, a super finely honed sense of rhythm and great form and all, was primarily a melodist. And we're about to hear him play the blues in that manner. It's an original line, such as it is, by Rollins, simply titled Blues 7.

Sonny Rollins in June of 1956 in Blues 7. Tommy Flanagan, Doug Watkins, and Max Roach on piano, bass, and drums, along with the

Titanic tenor of Sonny Rollins. In case you just tuned in, the name of this program is The Real Deal. I'm Seth Marco, and tonight kicks off our memorial weekend for Sonny Rollins. He passed on Monday at age 95. Now, by 1959, Rollins had had enough of the music business and leading a band, and he was just unhappy with his own playing, wanted to work on his physical self as well as his musical self, and so he took a sabbatical, and he was off the scene for 2 years or more. But he did come back, and we'll join him in the studio in January of 62. Leading a quartet, including Jim Hall, on guitar. And Rollins here is going to play a song written and made famous by Billie Holiday. It's God Bless the Child.

0: Sonny Rollins in January of 1962 with God Bless the Child. Jim Hall, Bob Cranshaw, and Harry Saunders on guitar, bass, and drums. And at the end, Rollins distorting his tone. A lot of tenor players picked up on that aspect of his style. You're listening to The Real Deal. It's member-supported HPR1. I'm Seth Marco. More music from the late Sonny Rollins coming up after the news.
1: 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That's Blues from the Basement, in the Basement, Saturday, 10 p.m. on HPR 1.
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3: Live from NPR News, I'm Dale Willman. Congressional Democrats are praising federal court decisions to block President Trump's nearly $2 billion anti-weaponization fund. As NPR's Kerry Johnson reports, two different judges are casting doubt about whether that fund is legal.
4: Maryland Democrat Jamie Raskin says the court actions are, quote, magnificent for the rule of law. A federal judge in Virginia is temporarily blocking the Trump administration from taking any steps to dole out taxpayer money to people who claim to be victimized by the justice system. Critics worry Capitol rioters who attacked police on January 6th and other MAGA allies could be in line to collect from that anti-weaponization fund. A different federal judge in Florida is asking President Trump for answers about the settlement, which was announced hours after he agreed to drop a lawsuit against the IRS. The judge wants to know if the deal amounted to collusion and a fraud on the court. Kerry Johnson, NPR News, Washington.
3: President Trump says a deal may soon be reached to extend the ceasefire with Iran, and he says any long-term deal must include an end to Iran's nuclear ambitions. But former U.S. Ambassador to NATO, Ivo Dalter, says the U.S. attacks on Iran have made it tougher for Tehran to agree to those terms.
5: I think the fact that the United States has now launched two wars, one in June and again now this time against Iran, increases the incentive for the Iranians to maintain the capacity, if not the actual building, a nuclear weapon. And I think that's the legacy of this war. Rather than eliminating the nuclear threat, it is more likely to aggravate it over the long run.
3: The U.S. military, meanwhile, says it stopped another commercial vessel from breaking through the U.S. blockade of Iranian ports. In a statement Saturday, officials said the Gambia-flagged bulk carrier Leon Star ignored multiple warnings to stop, so its engine room was hit by a rocket. The ship is now adrift in the Gulf of Oman. The blockade began on April 17th after Iran blocked the Strait of Hormuz. The medical charity MSF is warning that Ebola is spreading in the Democratic Republic of Congo at a deeply alarming rate. The head of the World Health Organization, Tedros Adhanom Ghebreyesus, is there to oversee efforts to contain the virus. The BBC's Barbara Plett-Usher reports.
6: One of the things he said all along is that he wants to show solidarity and support the morale of people who are on the ground, the people who are victims of the outbreak and who could become victims of the outbreak, but also the health response there. So that is one of the reasons he has gone. But from a practical point of view, he has gone to see what the conditions actually are. So he is there to coordinate and reinforce the efforts underway and also to send a message to the people of that province, the epicenter of the outbreak, that they are not alone.
3: That's the BBC's Barbara Plett-Usher with our report. And you're listening to NPR News. The restaurant industry is facing pressure from rising inflation, worker shortages, and the war in Iran. As NPR's Joe Hernandez reports, that's prompted one restaurant in Austin, Texas, to let diners pay whatever they want one night a week.
7: Since December, Tuesdays at Locadoro in Austin have been pay what you will, something the restaurant's owners hoped would entice back customers wary of spending too much money. One customer, Zayed Alhamed, said his family can't always afford a nice meal out.
8: But I figured this is an opportunity to actually, you know, experience something a little better without having to, shell out $150 for the four of us.
7: A YouGov report from October found that 37% of U.S. diners said they were dining out less often than they had a year earlier, while only 8% said they were going out more. The top reasons for staying home were rising menu prices and a desire to save money. Joe Hernandez, NPR News.
3: A hearing will take place Monday in Texas on the eligibility of Texas Tech quarterback Brendan Sorsby. He was ruled ineligible for play after he acknowledged wagering on sports. Court filings show he's made thousands of bets totaling at least $90,000, including at least 40 bets on Indiana football when he was a freshman on the Hoosiers team. Tim Ream will captain the U.S. World Cup team when play begins next month. Coach Mauricio Pochettino announced the pick on Saturday and said he made the choice because of Ream's leadership both on and off the field. I'm Dale Willman, and you're listening to NPR News.
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0: Welcome back to The Real Deal here on member-supported HPR1. I'm Seth Marco. Tonight we're kicking off a Memorial Weekend for Sonny Rollins, tenor saxophonist extraordinaire. He always sounded to me as if he were sculpting his improvisational lines, like someone carving granite. Let's catch up with him in January of 1966 as he records music for the movie Alfie, a big, big hit that year. Here he has a 9-piece orchestra backing him up, arranged by Oliver Nelson. Kenny Burrell is here on guitar and Roger Kellaway at the piano. Here's Alfie's theme.

Sonny Rollins in January of 1966 with Alfie's theme. He wrote it, Oliver Nelson arranged it, and also featured there were guitarist Kenny Burrell and pianist Roger Kellaway. As we say aloha this weekend to Sonny Rollins, he passed on Monday at age 95. By 1968, Sonny Rollins had again just had too much of the music business, not enough satisfaction with his own playing and being, so he took another sabbatical, and this one lasted for a couple of years. And he came back in 71. And we'll catch up with him a half dozen years later, leading a band with George Duke at the piano, Paul Jackson on bass, and Tony Williams on drums, before hearing him 16 years later in 1993 with his working band playing an original of his called Time Slimes. But first up, it's the title cut from Easy Living, a standard from the 30s done right by Sonny Rollins.

Sonny Rollins in the summer of 93 with his own tune, Time's Slimes. His nephew Clifton Anderson playing trombone, Tommy Flanagan, Bob Cranshaw, and Jack DeJohnette on piano, bass, and drums. Before that, from 77, we heard Easy Living. Sonny Rollins. In case you just tuned in, the name of this program is The Real Deal. And this weekend, we're paying tribute to the recently departed titan of the tenor, Sonny Rollins. Now, he lived just a couple blocks from the World Trade Center, and he was at home on 9/11 and got a good, or rather very bad, lung full from that disaster. But just a few days after it happened, he was performing in Boston, and we're about to hear an inspired rendition of the standard that asks the existential question, why was I born? In this band, again, Clifton Anderson plays trombone, Stephen Scott is at the piano, Bob Cranshaw, ever faithful, is here playing the bass, Perry Wilson on drums, Kimati Dini Zulu playing the percussion. But most of all, it's Sonny Rollins. Why was I born?

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From the Berklee Performance Center in Boston, Sonny Rollins, just 4 days after 9/11. Why was I born? The man was a flat-out improviser, always taking chances. And usually they worked. Not always, but that's the risk you take when you're a daring improviser, as Sonny Rollins certainly was. Glad you could join us this weekend as we pay tribute to the recently departed Sonny Rollins. At around this time, he started his own record label, Doxy Records, named after an old tune of his. And among the things that he issued were a brand new recording, the album called Sonny Please. We're about to hear the title track. This again with Clifton Anderson on trombone. Bobby Broom is here on guitar. Steve Jordan is the drummer. Bob Cranshaw still on bass. Kimati Dini Zulu still on percussion. Sonny, please.

0: Sonny Rollins, still finding new things to say back in 2005. Title track from his album, Sonny, Please. Yeah, his last performance was in 2012. He retired a couple years later, and he passed on Monday. 95 years old. He kept himself in good shape for the most part, and he was very proud to be on JFK's Council on Physical Fitness. He said that was one of the highlights of his career. You've been listening to The Real Deal. It's member-supported HPR 1. I'm Seth Marco. Please join me again tomorrow night.
1: Tune in to HPR 2 this Sunday at 3 p.m. as the Hawaii Symphony, under the direction of Dane Lamb, shines a bright spotlight on its own talented musicians, including concertmaster Iggy Jang and horn virtuoso Anna Lenhart. We'll also hear the HSO Overture by Michael Thomas Fumai, as well as the Lark Ascending, Fountains of Rome, and Concerto No. 1 by Richard Strauss. 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

Yes, indeed. We have sealed the real deal, and now it's time for some blues right here in the basement. Don't touch that dial. We've got thrills and chills to take you into the wee wee hours of a morning. It's blues on a blue moon, heard only on HPR1, member-supported Hawaii Public Radio.

0: the great George Benson. Boy, we made you do a whole set. The great George Benson. Oh, come on, you can do better. The great George Benson.
1: The greatest human being.

I'm gonna go home, baby.

holy cannoli and the great googly mugglies 10 years after with a rousing version of I'm Going Home with a little blue suede shoes mixed in and a scotia of a whole lot of shaking going on. Blue Suede Shoes, of course, written by Carl Perkins back in 55. Whole lot of shaking going on by a cat named Dave Curly Williams and was a big smash hit for the killer Jerry Lee Lewis. Taken from 10 Years After CD, the official bootleg, recorded live this show in Frankfurt, Germany back in 1973. And I want to give credit to Alvin Lee, who might have been the first or was the first to realize that if the bootleggers are going to record your stuff and sell it, you might as well do it yourself. And so he released this album in 73 after he saw lots of his shows being bootlegged. And he decided to release this from a series of concerts, I believe, in Germany. And undubbed, what you're hearing was what the show sounded like, unlike a lot of other live CDs that you may have heard over the years that were sweetened up or parts that were auto-corrected, auto-tuned, and sometimes even solos re-recorded. But that's a story for another day. And we, sometime in the month of June, on B-Sides, may delve into the anatomy of a bootleg. It was huge in the 70s, folks. Labels like the Swingin' Pig and Red Robin, Great Dane, and KTS, one of the best, Kiss the Stone. We'll get into all that stuff later. Some knucklehead with a cassette phone stuffed down his pants and a couple of microphones sitting somewhere in the middle trying to get a good sound. So kudos to Alvin Lee for giving the middle finger to all those bootleggers. You know, some bands actually authorize it, so we've got mixed feelings. We started tonight's show with Riley, B.B. King, and George Benson together with Just a Little Love, the kind we like. That was taken from King Biscuit Flower Hour. Remember that, kids? Back in June of 1978 in New York City. Well, greetings, salutation, and coleslaw. You're tuned to Blues from the Basement, heard only on HPR1, member-supported Hawaii Public Radio, playing the blues for you and yours right up to the midnight hour. Then we're going to give you two more, because that's the way we roll here at Hawaii Public Radio. We're going to be all over the map today tonight with some new, some old, some scratchy, and some other crappuccino. So sit back, relax, keep your pants on, and we'll keep you covered in music and other sticky stuff, like I said, into the wee hours of a morning. It's Blues from a Basement, heard only on HPR1, member-supported Hawaii Public Radio.

They'll go before the judge. Said, Mr. Judge, I'm just 16 years old. And brother, when you get out of penitentiary, you'll be too doggone.

Yeah, that's a cat named Doc Pomus. You might know him better for his songwriting. He wrote tons of great songs, sometimes with his writing partner, Mort Schumann. But here, Doc stepped up to the plate, and they gave him a chance to do some recording. He didn't do a lot, and he wasn't a big hit when he was recording, but he had tons of big hits with his songwriting. The song we heard was called Blues Without Booze. And we're going to send that out to the Black Rat and Joe, who, unbeknownst to us, are big Doc Pomus fans. Who knew? That was taken from a CD called Just for a Day, the Apollo record story. Very interesting cat, Doc Pomus. Go Google him. You might be surprised. We also heard Tar Heel Slim and Little Ann doing Much Too Late. That was taken from the Bobby Robinson story, 1951 through 1960. And that may or may not have been Jimmy Spruill on the guitar. I got to go do some research. But you know what they say, kids, research is work. So we'll leave that heavy lifting for another day. Sure sounded like him, though. Then we also heard one from Max Blues Bailey, giving all you old dudes a lesson in life. That was Delinquency Blues, taken from the Bullet record story. We started that set with, of course, Screamin' Jay Hawkins. A rather sedate Screamin' Jay Hawkins, I might add, doing Not Anymore. And that, too, was taken from the CD box set Just for a Day, the Apollo Records story. You tune to Beat Blues from the Basement, heard only on Hawaii Public Radio. This next set, we're going to sample some music from one of my favorite labels, Cobra Records. I believe they're based out of Chicago. What I like about Cobra is they strip stuff down. You didn't hear a lot of production. They seem to record rather cleanly and simply and fast. And the fidelity may not always be the best, but the soul coming out of that studio was large. So let's step back in time, set the Wayback Machine to, I guess, the 50s, and sample some music from Cobra Records.

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That's Ike Turner and the Kings of Rhythm with Down and Out. Right before that, Buddy Guy and his band doing You Sure Can't Do. Also heard one from Shaky Jake and the Willie Dixon Band. They did Call Me If You Need Me. And started out with Magic Sam and an alternate version of Easy Baby. Just the way we like it. Easy and sleazy. All those cuts, each and every one of them, were from the box set The Cobra Record Story. Chicago Rock and Blues, 1956 through 1958. Cobra Records was started by a cat named Eli Toscano back in 56 on the west side of Chi-Town. He had started another label and it went defunct. He had a record store and a TV store that he also fooled around with. But what really helped was he hired Willie Dixon as artistic director after Willie left Chess on not so pleasant terms, I've read. And Willie really helped establish Cobra Records. But they had a short shelf life. They only lasted till 1959. And there you go, Cobra Records, one of my favorite labels. And that was a whole bunch of useless facts and needless information. I got a couple of minutes to burn, so I'm going to try this one out on you. It's a song that was written way back in 1948 by a cat named Stan Jones. Let's see if you can figure out who the heck is doing it and what the song is.

0: that's the Shantays with the classic Ghost Riders in the Sky, taken from The Shadow Knows. Yes, he do. 24 Scary Tales. And if your shadow knows, they always know, just like the robots. Try some of this.
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0: And of course, it is an FCC requirement. Nice seg there. It is an FCC requirement, and I'm going to tell you why and where and who you are listening to. Not that you already don't know, but we just need to clarify the situation. Keep the feds off our backs. You're tuned to member-supported Hawaii Public Radio, KHPR, Honolulu, KKUA, Wailuku, K-A-N-O, Hilo, K-H-P-H, Kailua, Kona, K-I-P-L, Lihue, and K-J-H-F, Kualapu'u. Collectively, we are the stations of HPR1. Now, can we have our $500,000 back? Not yet. All right. Hey, you're tuned to Blues from the Basement on a Blue Moon. Have you checked it out? Holy cannoli. Beautiful. Go out with your transistor radio and look up in the sky. You might be amazed. Anyway, we got blues here in the basement for you and yours. Sit back, relax, keep your pants on, and we'll keep you covered in the blues and other sticky stuff right up to the midnight hour. Then if you're on your best behavior and you eat your figgy pudding, we'll give you two more. That's just how it is here at Hawaii Public Radio. We give and we give and we give. How about you giving us some of your coin? We've got a little button on our website. I think it says drink me. I don't know. I should read the memo. In any case, if you're inspired like I am, hop on the website, kick that little button a couple of times, and drop a few ducats in the jukebox. The communal jukebox, I might add. And you'll put a smile on all our faces. Let's get back to more music here in the basement. We either got some long-lost love or we got the poor boy blues. We're still trying to figure it out. But if any of you out there got a poor boy you're willing to share, we're down.

Yeah. T-Bone Walker. With a song called Long Lost Lover. Aren't they all? Taken from a CD, Stormy Monday. And that was Paul Penna. I don't know too much about this dude, but he was the one playing some smoking good guitar on that track. I believe it was recorded at one of the Montreux Jazz and Blues Festival. Once again, I should have researched it, but research is work. Started out with King Curtis, and he had backing him champion Jack Dupree on the keyboards. And on guitar, that was Cornell Dupree. No relation, even though they like to joke about it. Cornell Dupree, one of the very underrated guitar players, probably better known for his jazz work. And they did a song called Poor Boy Blues. And that was from the CD Blues at Montreux back on June 17th, 1971. I sure would have loved to have seen those three together. Some great musicians. That song is basically, as far as who wrote it, it's unknown in most cases. The song's also known as Poor Boy Blues, A Long Way From Home. One of the first versions that have been traced back to 1927, and a cat named Gus Cannon recorded a version. But I also checked out a cat named Barbecue Bob. He also recorded a version in 1927. A lot of times you'll see Howlin' Wolf's name pop up as a songwriter. He adapted it. Had a pretty big hit with it, too. You're tuned to Blues in the Basement, heard only on HPR1, member-supported Hawaii Public Radio. Playing the blues for you and yours on a blue moon Saturday evening in paradise. We're going to set the Wayback Machine to the 30s and play some of that old scratchy blues. And we're going to start out with a cat named Bill Casey. Once again, probably better known for his songwriting than his recording, but he's going to do a little ditty called Two-Timin' Woman, something we have no idea what he's talking about.

and you always had your way. You always done what you want to do, baby, and you always had your way.

Yeah, you better wipe it off. Baseballs or otherwise. That's Lonnie Johnson with Wipe It Off. Recorded in 1930. Right before that, we heard Tampa Red and Georgia Tom with No Matter How She Done It. And she done it good, folks. They always do it good. That was from 1932. I also heard an instrumental from Bernice Edwards. That was Ninth Street Stomp. And we started off with Bill Casey doing Two-Timin' Woman. Sounds like my third wife. That was from 1936 when it was recorded. And all those cuts, each and every one of them, were from a box set called Roots and Blues. Various legends of the blues, the slide guitar, good time blues, and raunchy business. That's why you have to wipe it off, folks. It leaves a nasty stain. You're tuned to Blues in the Basement, heard only on Hawaii Public Radio, HPR1 to be exact. Playing all kinds of blues for you and yours on a beautiful Saturday evening in paradise. We're going to stay firmly planted in the 30s or 40s and do, I think, one more set, quite possibly two. Depends how we feel. We'll let you know in a moment.

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1: Yeah, that's Lucille Bogan with Drinking Blues. Right before that, we heard Josh White. He did Pig Meat and Whiskey Blues. We could use a shot of Old Bushmill just about now. Also heard one from Amos Easton. That was I Keep On Drinking to Drive My Blues Away. Ain't that the damn truth? And that was part one. I don't know if you're fortified enough to hear part two. Maybe next week. Started out with Big Bill Brunzy doing When I've Been Drinking. About 29 minutes ago, to be exact. All those cuts, each and every one of them, were from the Booze and the Blues CD within the box set, once again, called Roots and Blues. I think it's like a 15 CD box set or something like that. I don't know. It's humongous for those of you who like your blues extra, extra scratchy. It's Blues from the Basement, heard only on Hawaii Public Radio. We're going to do one more set of semi-old stuff. We're going to squish one in before we don't have to do a damn thing. Here's Alice Moore with Money Tree Man, which is not us, obviously.

0: Yeah. We sure could use a money tree woman. And Let It Rain. That was Alice Moore from the box set Blue Selection, volume number 3. We heard Money Tree Man. And if you're looking for your money tree man and or woman, because we're gender confused here in the basement, you might want to try some of this.
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0: What the hell's going on, man? Those promos are cutting out way too quick. The bed in the promo. I don't know. I'm just overly sensitive, I guess, tonight. However, it is an FCC requirement. And as always, money tree women and men to you. You're tuned to member-supported Hawaii Public Radio, KHPR Honolulu, KKUA Wailuku, KANO Hilo, KHPH Kailua Kona, KIPL Lihue, and KJHF Kualapu'u. Collectively, we are the stations of HPR 1. All right, you're tuned to the late night edition of Blues from the Basement, so that means you can take off your pants, should you choose. And we'll keep you covered in music and other sticky stuff into the wee-wee hours of the morning. Little program note and a shameless plug, we've loaded some Blues Review and Blues Hang, remember those shows way back when, up on Mixcloud. As well as lots of B-side shows. So if you want to listen to some of the old blues shows from way back when, I think from 2008 or 9, I guess, and I think there's even a jazz show where we filled in for our good old buddy, the late Don Gordon. So check it out, Mixcloud. It's under B-Sides HPR. And if that's too much to comprehend, you can go on the website. There should be a button around there called Live Music Remixed. I don't know. Or you can go to the B-Sides webpage, if there still is one. And somewhere in the middle, there's a link to all the Mixcloud shows. Shameless plug, folks. That's what we're supposed to be doing. Plugging away. We're going to plug some holes later on, though, tonight. Let's finish up some of that last scratchy old blues set before we delve into something else. And we had the Money Tree Man, so I think we've got some Thirsty Mama in this blues. We got some Evil Man blues. And we also got some of Jimmy's stuff. And when Jimmy brings this stuff, whoa. Whole nother stratosphere.

Yeah, she's got a mouth full of liquor and a head full of wrong ideas. Hey, we resemble that remark ourselves. That was Hot Lip Page doing Thirsty Mama Blues. Yes, we are. Taken from the Blues Selection, volume number 7 this time. Heard an instrumental from Jimmy Yancey. That was Jimmy Stuff. And it's damn good stuff, folks. That was from Blues Selection, volume number 5. Started out that set once again with Hot Lips Page. That was Evil Man's Blues. If you want to be happy, don't hang around with me. Yikes. And hey, we resemble that remark once again. That was taken from the Blues Selection, volume number 6. You tune to Blues in the Basement, Evil or Otherwise, Thirsty or Otherwise, Stuff or Otherwise, playing the blues for you and yours into the wee hours of the morning. This next set, we're going to listen to some acoustic blues. Going to start out with a cat named Dave Van Ronk, from a very cool, very excellent CD called Two Sides of Dave Van Ronk. Here's a little instrumental ditty called St. Louis Blues.

In a rusty shack, all I own was a hanging on my back. Only Lord knows how I loathe this place called Tobacco Road, but it's home. The only life I ever knew. But the Lord knows how I loathe Tobacco Road.

Yeah, it's the life I've ever known. Tobacco Road. That was Clarence Gatemouth Brown and John D. Loudermilk with the classic, once again, Tobacco Road, a song written by John D. Loudermilk, first recorded way back in January of 1959. John was singing on this particular cut. Clarence Gatemouth was playing some guitar with John. And if you remember way back in 1964, the Nashville Teens had a big smash hit with it. Lots of folks have covered it. Johnny Winter, amongst others. And got another cut by, I think, Dwayne Allman. I don't know. I'm confused. In any case, lots of folks have covered that classic Tobacco Road. You're tuned to Blues from the Basement, the late night edition, heard only on Hawaii Public Radio. HPR1 to be exact, playing stuff on a Sunday morning in paradise. Hope you've had a chance to go out and see that big old beautiful blue moon glowing brightly in the sky. And we'll keep the blues in the basement right up to the 2 a.m. hour. We're going to start this next set out with Floyd Dixon. I've always been a big fan of Floyd. Remember seeing him live in the middle of nowhere outside of Mendocino somewhere. I forgot the name. In any case, we're going to hear a cut from an album called Time Brings About a Change. It was recorded live at the Rhythm Room in Phoenix, Arizona, back on June 6th and or 7th, 2006. I believe Floyd passed away right after this album was recorded. I'm not even sure if he was alive when it was released, but it's a powerful live recording put together, I believe, by Kid Ramos. Anyway, like I said, I'm a big fan of Floyd, and here's one of his classics, Call Operator 210.

come back home.

play from his soul. I want his soul.

Christ. Yeah.

Thank you.

Yeah, that's Dave Spector and Steve Freund with Too Hot at Home. And it's too freaking cold here in the basement. That's right. That was taken from the CD Is What It Is, as well it should be. So cold, my nuts are frozen, man. Do something about this air conditioner, please. Started out that set with the one and only Floyd Dixon. He did a live version of Call Operator 210, taken from a CD you should have in your blues collection called Time Brings About a Change. And I'm telling you, if you listen to the title track, Time Brings About a Change, it'll give you chicken skin. That was recorded live at the Rhythm Room in Phoenix, Arizona, back on June 6th and or 7th, 2006. Last live recording, I believe, Floyd did. And it was put together by a very good guitar player named Kid Ramos. You tuned to Late Night Edition of Blues from the Basement, frozen nuts or otherwise, playing the blues for you and yours on a Sunday morning in paradise. Sit back, relax. We got you covered right up to the 2 a.m. hour. We're going to take a little detour to 4811 Wadsworth. I assume that's the avenues. 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

up in your bitch's face. You never spoke back.

0: Yeah, that's Joe Louis Walker from his CD Hornet's Nest, Aren't They All? We just heard I'm Gonna Walk Outside. Yes, we are, on the mean streets of Cajeca, no less. Also heard one from James Harmon. That was Three Way Party, and we're certainly down for that. From his CD Cards on the Table. Started the whole shebang-a-bang with an instrumental from Rod Piazza and the Mighty Flyers. That was 4811 or 4811, depending on what side of the Mississippi you might be on. Wadsworth. Don't know if it's a lane, an avenue, or a street. Maybe it's none of them. In any case, that was taken from the Blacktop Blues Harmonica Spotlight. And if you're into a three-way party, try some of this and call us.
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0: Oh, I like to hear someone say, I'm not going to vote a letter. Some pretty good advice. You might want to consider it. Morally bankrupt, both of the letters. But I digress. It is an FCC requirement in corn dogs and letters to you. You're tuned to member-supported Hawaii Public Radio, KHPR Honolulu, KKUA Wailuku, KANO Hilo, KHPH Kailua Kona, KIPL Lihue, and KJHF Kualapu'u. Collectively, we are first on your dial, at least if you're on Oahu. That's right. Put that in your pipe and smoke it. Go try it if you don't believe us. You're tuned to Blues from the Basement, the late night edition. Three down and one to a go-go. We're going to just continue on playing more music. Do some live blues this next set. Gonna head over to Santa Cruz. Why not? Good bud and a great amusement park to boot. At least we're trying.

Johnny Copeland from the Live in Australia CD. We just heard Cut Off My Right Arm. Yikes. Also heard one from the Jeff Healey Band. They did I Think I Love You Too Much. We're still contemplating. Don't rush us. That was recorded, or that was taken from the CD Live at Montreux back in 1999. Very good Jeff Healey live CD. Jeff's got a lot of dry wit, if you know what I'm talking about. We also heard one from What's Left of the Doors featuring Eddie Vedder on vocals. That was the classic Roadhouse Blues. And if you listen closely, you might have heard a little snippet of Eleanor Rigby. Or maybe I was dreaming. Maybe I woke up and got myself a beer and thought I heard Eleanor Rigby. Who knows? Who cares? In any case, that was taken from the best of the Rock and Roll Hall of Fame. Sure it was. We started out with Rusty Zinn and the Roadmasters doing an old Little Milton composition, I'm Trying. Yes, I am. Trying not to freeze my arse off. And that was recorded live at Moe's Alley back on August 2nd, 1996. I believe in Santa Cruz, California. Great little boardwalk down there, and I think they're known for their saltwater taffy and plant medicine. I don't know. It's been a year since I've been down there. But a beautiful spot to boot. Go visit. Hey, you tuned to Blues from the Basement, the late night edition. We're slowly entering crunch time, and I'm not really sure what to play anymore. So I'm just going to grab one of these 78 RPM records. Crank up the Victorola and put some ketchup on my blues. Or maybe I'm going to catch up with the blues. Ketchup, ketchup. Tomato, tomato. Potato, potato.

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Yes, we've learned a valuable lesson this morning. Do not, we repeat, do not underestimate the garbage man. That was Aaron Burton from his CD, Past, Present, and Future, hopefully. And Garbage Man. Yes, we are. Also heard one from Johnny Marr. That was London Blues, which we're going to send out to Mr. Bill in jolly old England, who never gets the London Blues unless it rains. That was from Johnny Marr's CD, simply entitled Stateside. Also heard one from a cat named Chris Anderson. That was Ain't Giving Up on Love. And we're certainly glad someone is still giving it the old college try. That was from the Old Friend, Yes You Are, CD. And we started out with, again, another cut from Johnny Copeland, this time from his CD, Catch Up with the Blues, which tastes delicious on hamburgers, by the way. We heard the title track, quinkadinkly enough, called Catch Up with the Blues. It's Blues from the Basement. We're in crunch time. I'm going to try to squish this one in before we don't have to do a damn thing other than head out onto the mean streets of Cajeta. And here's a little ditty by Big Joe Turner called It's the Same Old Story. Ain't that the damn truth?

is the same old story. A boy and a girl in love. She's in

0: baby, the whale will send you back home to me.
1: Big Joe Turner from the CD compilation called History of the Blues. We just heard It's the Same Old Story. And if you're talking story, try some of this.
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1: We end like we always do with one from Mr. Tom Waits tonight. Here's a cut from The Bone Machine and Such a Scream.

Yeah, and before you scream, you better cue those damn violins, will ya? Well, well, well, well, this has been another adventure of Blues from the Basement. I do believe I was your host, John Allen. We'll be on again next Saturday if the boss wasn't listening and the creeks don't rise. Stay tuned for, I think it's BBC World Service. Of course it is. And it's never extra, extra scratchy. But more importantly, you are tuned to member-supported Hawaii Public Radio, KHPR, Honolulu, KKUA, Wailuku, KANO, Hilo, KHPH, Kailua, Kona, KIPL, Lihue, and KJHF, Kualapu'u, collectively the stations of HPR 1. Until we meet again in about 20 hours, give or take, as the crows fly for that wholesome family entertainment show the kids call B-Sides, which begins promptly tonight at 10 p.m. We want to wish each and every one of you happy trails and, of course, wait for it, Gook Gook Jubend, good night.

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0: the livestock come on the sandbars, the birds still have chance to, and the eggs and chicks have chance to survive.
1: Parveen and her team decided to engage local communities in the project, employing them as nest guardians.
0: We experimented it with a couple of nesting sites where we appointed the local community members. We trained them and we told them to protect this nesting colony. And to our surprise, more than 60% of the chicks successfully fledged from this nesting colony.
1: Now, Parveen's team supports over 30 nest guardians who provide round-the-clock protection for skimmer nesting areas. Thanks to their work, the skimmer population on the Chambal has more than doubled.
0: It's a win-win for the community staying on the bank of the river because they are getting seasonal employment. As well, it's a win-win for the species that they are getting protection from the people on the bank of the river.
1: Parveen's advice for other conservationists?
0: Conservation is challenging, but believe it in yourself, believe it in your program. And the one thing that we have learned that people need to be part of conservation. It's very important that the communities around this species need to be part of the conservation program.
2: That report was from Branka Lesser-Dessau. We end in Northern Ireland, where a rare and environmentally important rainforest is set to come back to life over the next century. It's not the tropical kind you might be thinking of when you hear the word rainforest. This is an ancient and precious woodland known as a temperate rainforest, as John Martin from the Woodland Trust explains.
3: We are trying to make the UK and Northern Ireland in particular better for nature and for people. We believe that woodlands provide a lot of health and well-being benefits for people, but also the nature benefits as well, you know, in terms of carbon capture, climate resilience, a clear kind of nature-based solution to some of the climate nature crisis we find ourselves in at the minute.
2: It's one of the UK and Ireland's most threatened habitats. John Martin also explained why this work is important.
3: Temperate rainforest occurs in areas of high rainfall, mild temperatures, and strong kind of ocean influence. It's usually characterized by native tree species such as oak, birch, alder and hazel, and complex woodland structures including like ravines, rivers, rocky outcrops, etc. And although kind of less visually dramatic than tropical rainforests, these systems support extraordinarily specialized and often like globally rare species of flora and fauna. Woodland creation along that temperate rainforest zone is really important because, you know, future generations will benefit from the nature-based solutions that that rainforest provides.
2: Almost 30,000 native trees have been planted in the 41-acre site. That's around 25 football pitches. It will take about a year to see the tips of the trees sprouting up through their protective plastic tubes, but it will be at least 100 years before they're fully grown. Rosemary Mulholland is part of the Ulster Wildlife Team, who are running this restoration.
4: Over the years, these trees will grow, and it's good to know that I was there at the start. It's a great privilege to take this land and turn it into a habitat that is now largely lost. You know, we would have had a lot of this forest all over Ireland at one time. It's a very rare habitat. It's actually rarer than tropical rainforest, but it'll do a great job as well as supporting wildlife. It will reduce runoff of water, you know, reduce risk of flooding, and it will be open to people.
2: John Martin and Rosemary Mulholland. And that's all from the Happy Pod for now. We'd love to hear from you. As ever, the address is globalpodcast@bbc.co.uk. This edition was produced by Rachel Bulkley. The editor is Karen Martin. I'm Holly Gibbs. Until next time, goodbye.
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9: Hello and welcome to The History Hour with me, Max Pearson. 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
10: Back then, hearing that someone kissed was considered a sin. So I said, well, it is what it is. I'm going to write a song about this.
9: From the 1980s, one of the world's deadliest industrial gas explosions.
11: I heard my mom screams, stand up, let's go. My dad tried to open the door, but the moment he grabbed the handle, since it was metal, it burned.
9: A pivotal moment in Mexican politics, the fight for the rights of Mexico's indigenous women, and how Mexico played a part in making Titanic one of the most successful films in movie history.
12: One of my favorite parts of the film, when Rose first watches the Titanic, when she looks at the ship, because I think that's how I felt when I first saw it. It was massive.
9: First, today's world news.
13: BBC News, I'm John Shea. Benjamin Netanyahu says the Israeli military seizure of Beaufort Castle in southern Lebanon marks a dramatic shift in the campaign against Hezbollah. Israel's prime minister said taking the site, about 15 kilometres from the Israeli border, meant its forces had broken a barrier of fear and were taking the initiative. The IDF has reissued a sweeping evacuation order for much of southern Lebanon. Sebastian Asher reports from Jerusalem.
14: Mr. Netanyahu has hailed the taking of Beaufort Castle not only as a strategic but a symbolic victory. Perched high on a ridge overlooking the Litani Valley, the castle has been a key asset for controlling the region around it since the Crusaders built it some 900 years ago. The Israeli army captured it 44 years ago in what's known in Israel as the First Lebanon War. Mr. Netanyahu said the same brigade that took it then is back there, raising the Israeli flag over the parapets. But he also noted how Beaufort, back in the 1990s, had come to symbolize deep divisions within Israel over its role in Lebanon. He said, but now things were different.
13: Polls have opened in Colombia's presidential election. About a quarter of a million soldiers and police have been deployed to ensure security. Warren Bull reports.
15: Colombia's election campaign was marked by a surge in guerrilla attacks, murders and kidnappings. Election day security has been concentrated on around 30 hotspots, including Colombia's borders and areas where drug gangs operate. President Petro's left-wing ally, Iván Cepeda, is proposing to continue the so-called total peace negotiating strategy with armed groups, which critics say has failed. He faces two main right-wing rivals, the lawyer Abelardo de la Espriella and Senator Paloma Valencia. Both say they will impose a tougher military crackdown on crime and welcome more cooperation with Washington.
13: The Nicaraguan indigenous leader Brooklyn Rivera has died after spending 3 years in prison. The news comes days after images were circulated of the 73-year-old in a critical condition in hospital. His arrest and detention had outraged human rights organizations, which had expressed concern over his treatment. Rivera led a prominent indigenous political party. The Nigerian military says armed men in Nigeria have abducted a retired senior military officer and his wife. The kidnapping took place in Katsina State in the northwest. Phoebe Hobson reports.
16: According to local media reports, Major General Rabe Abubakar and his wife were kidnapped on Saturday while travelling to a wedding in Katsina State when they were intercepted by gunmen. A military spokesman said efforts were underway to rescue the couple and track down their captors. This most recent kidnapping follows a series of attacks in the region, which is one of the most affected by violence in Nigeria. On Friday, at least 16 people were killed when armed men raided a village. The Nigerian government says it has introduced measures to reduce the problem.
13: World News from the BBC. The head of the World Health Organization has urged people in the Democratic Republic of Congo to seek medical help quickly if they have symptoms of Ebola. Tedros Adhanom Ghebreyesus was visiting a newly opened Ebola treatment center in the city of Bunia.
17: If you come to the facilities, to health facilities, when you have symptoms, you can get the support and recover. The key is to come forward as early as possible and to get the necessary support. So we can stop this Ebola, and anyone who has it can also recover This thing is everybody's business and every citizen should be involved. You should believe that this is your issue.
13: Dr. Tedros said the disease had spread rapidly because it had gone undetected, but he expressed optimism that it would be brought under control. There have been more than 1,000 suspected cases so far and nearly 250 deaths. The Ukrainian military says it struck a Russian oil refinery at Saratov on the Volga River overnight, causing a large fire. Photographs posted by local residents on social media show large plumes of black smoke rising from a number of fires. The governor said that civilian infrastructure had been damaged in a drone attack, but there were no reports of injuries. The governing Labour Party in Malta has won an unprecedented fourth term, defeating the centre-right opposition. Labour had campaigned on its strong economic record, although poorer citizens expressed concern that they were being left behind by the economic boom in the smallest state in the European Union. The European Champions League football winners Paris Saint-Germain are preparing to mark their victory by celebrating with fans in the French capital. PSG beat Arsenal in Budapest on Saturday night. Thousands have joined public celebrations in front of the Eiffel Tower before the players are received by President Macron at the Elysee Palace. And that's the latest BBC World News.
9: Hello, this is The History Hour with Max Pearson, and this week we're focusing on stories emanating from Mexico's past, as featured on Witness History. Coming up, one of the world's worst ever industrial gas explosions, a pivotal moment in Mexican politics, the fight for the rights of Mexico's indigenous women, and Mexico's link to one of the most successful films in movie history. But we're going to begin with a Mexican melody. In the early 1940s, while the world was still engulfed in war, a love song was written by a dreamy young woman in Mexico. It would go on to become one of the most recorded songs of all time in the Spanish language. Stefania Gotza has the story.
18: Lastly, a novelty musical offering, the Spanish tango Besame Mucho, known to most of us as Kiss Me, played by the popular...
19: My mother hated war.
20: This is Mariano Rivera Velázquez, son of Consuelo Velázquez, who wrote the song you're listening to, Bésame Mucho, performed by Emilio Tuero.
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20: It means kiss me a lot in Spanish, and it's a plea to a lover for a last kiss in case they never get to see each other again.
19: It was already the end of the Second World War, and she always thought of the couples that were going to be separated by the world without knowing if they would ever be together again.
20: Although the song became a love anthem during World War II, Consuelo didn't write it searching for glory. In fact, she never meant for others to hear it. So, what happened? Consuelo Velázquez was born in 1916 in the Mexican region of Jalisco during the Mexican Revolution, the country's greatest civil war.
19: She used to hear a military battalion that passed by her house in Guadalajara. She heard the national anthem of Mexico, and they were astonished in her house because she left all her dolls aside. They had a piano there, and she began to play the national anthem of Mexico. So they said, well, she has to study the piano. Her first performance was when she was 6 years old.
20: Consuelo moved to Mexico's capital when she was 19 to continue her training as a classical pianist. 3 years later, she was hired to play classical music for a radio network.
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19: XQ was a radio station that was a partner of XEW. 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She was invited to play mainly classical music, Chopin, Debussy, Beethoven.
20: There was a grand piano at the radio station, and in her free time, Consuelo would sit in front of it to play her own music.
19: She began to play melodies for herself, to ease themselves from the rigor of the classical music.
20: But as in any workplace, there wasn't much privacy at the network.
19: Some of the female singers that were in the XEQ radio station listened to the songs and said, oh, they are beautiful, and play me another one. And they began to learn the melodies. The general manager of programming in the XEQ radio station told my mother that some of the female singers of the time, the famous ones, were already singing her songs, and that he needed to know who the author was, because my mother said that they were the songs of a friend, a female, a girlfriend. In that time, it was not very well seen that a classical pianist player also had songs, melodic, romantic songs of her own.
20: Consuelo thought her romantic songs didn't match her career as a classical pianist, but they were becoming very popular and hiding her authorship was getting harder. At the radio station, the general manager kept pressing her to reveal the name of the composer, and he had good reasons. His name was Mariano Rivera Conde.
19: They needed to know the details for the copyright that they were obliged to accomplish. And then my mother said, all right, Mariano, they are mine. I am the composer.
20: And if that name sounds familiar, it's because that manager, Mariano Rivera Conde, would later marry Consuelo and become the father of Mariano Rivera Velázquez.
19: My father said, well, congratulations, go on, because they are beautiful. And that was the beginning of my mother as a composer. All my mother's songs, almost most of them, are inspired by my father and their extraordinary love.
20: One of those songs was Bésame Mucho. It was first recorded by Mexican singer Emilio Tuero in 1941. But it wasn't until 3 years later that it became an international hit when the lyrics were translated into English and sang by Jimmy Dorsey's band.
19: My mother thought that her song had such an extraordinary success because it reflected the situation of the Second World War and the separation of couples that we perhaps will never meet again. Bésame Mucho was taken to Europe, to England mainly, by the soldiers.
20: The song opened doors for Consuelo beyond the music industry.
19: My mother had an invitation to Los Angeles, to Hollywood, to meet everybody at the time, because Bésame Mucho was already as the first place of the American hit parade for 14 weeks. She met there extraordinary people like Gregory Peck, Carmen Miranda, Bing Crosby, Walt Disney. When she was in the United States, my mother was invited to make a film as a movie star. They said, listen, Miss Consuelo Velázquez, we already made a proof to see how you photograph, and you look beautiful. You are going to be a great star, and we are going to launch you. And my mother said, well, thank you very much, but I have to go back. Why? Why go back to Mexico City to pick up your things or whatever? And she said, because I am going to be married next month. They were married the 25th of October in 1944.
20: Consuelo gave up an acting career for love, but got to see some of the greatest artists of the 20th century recording her song, like Frank Sinatra.
0: Each time I cling to your kiss, I hear
20: Elvis Presley, The Beatles, Italian tenor Andrea Bocelli, and one of Consuelo's favorites, Mexican singer Luis Miguel. Here's Consuelo playing. She died in 2005 in Mexico City, and right until the end, she claimed that she wrote this song about kisses before knowing what a kiss was. Here's one of her last interviews with the Mexican media.
1: Entonces, oír
10: Back then, hearing that someone kissed was considered a sin. So I said, well, it is what it is. I'm going to write a song about this, but make them think I'm writing it because I feel it. But I hadn't even had my first kiss.
20: But her son is not convinced.
19: No, I don't think so. She always said that so that the people, the interviewers and people didn't mingle with her private life. But of course she was kissed. She loved my father very much, and my father loved her so much too.
9: Mariano Rivera Velasquez was talking to Stefania Gotzer. His mother, Consuela Velasquez, wrote Bésame Mucho, one of the most recorded songs in the Spanish language, a mournful melody composed at a time of war. So how far does history and what's going on in the world at the time influence the music that is produced? Michelle Meinhardt is a reader in musicology and cultural history at Trinity Laban Conservatoire in London. So let's take two obvious examples, Michelle. The First and Second World Wars. Is there a clearly discernible difference in the music produced around those events?
1: Well, music is really significant for both soldiers and civilians alike during both wars, but there are some key differences. When we think about World War II, we think about people dancing to music, to listening to recordings, to listening to the radio. But that kind of recorded musical culture is still very new in the First World War. The gramophone was still a new invention at that time. And while some people had these machines in their homes and some soldiers had them at the front and so on, they were not widespread. And the radio, of course, was non-existent. So consequently, soldiers and civilians sang and played music themselves. There were lots of professional singers who were known, though, during the First World War era. They were known through the performances in music hall and through a sheet music attribution.
9: Well, what about the content between the First and Second World War and the themes that were being sung about?
1: In the Allied West, so thinking about like Britain, North America and France, in the Second World War, there's this real kind of move away from a kind of masculine bombast that was there during the First World War. When we think about music during the First World War, we think about kind of national pride, sentimentalizing ideas of home, being far from home in terms of emotion, very general. And a lot of the music at this time also has exotic flares. So lots of the music that is popular for, say, in Britain is actually coming from the U.S. In World War II, though, the music is different. It's more about longing, separation, but also fidelity and romantic relationships. There's a bittersweet kind of vibe to this music. It's often slow. It's romantic in tone. The message that many of these songs have is wait for me, stay true to me, and remember our last kiss, such as in Bésame Mucho, right? But also in We'll Meet Again, that Vera Lindrum made famous. In World War II, there's also a lot of music that is about escapism and kind of hot, just a high energy joy. So here the vibe is more upbeat and even frantic. It's heavily rhythmic. It's very influenced by jazz. And the message here is like dance and drink and live for tonight, because tomorrow is really uncertain.
9: It sounds to me as though there was something of a sweeping away of naivety after the First World War, and perhaps a more realistic attitude towards what war really represents following the appalling deaths of the First World War.
1: Absolutely, absolutely. After the First World War, there is this sort of growing sense of irony and uncertainty and very much a kind of truthful look at what the war is and what it means. And so when World War II starts, of course, many people have been through this. They already know what the reality is going to be. Another kind of key difference is that the musical lyrics of this time in World War II and talking about these close relationships are much more romantic and much more sexualized than they would have been in the First World War, in which a lot of the kind of old Victorian and Edwardian, you know, morality is still hanging on. You wouldn't be singing about kissing and so on in a very passionate way in songs during World War I. But of course, in World War II, we get that quite a lot, as we see in Bésame Mucho.
9: And I guess it's the variety as well, because there will be a propaganda element in music produced all over the world at various times.
1: Oh, yeah, absolutely. And in talking about that in World War II, that the propaganda element wasn't as strong as in World War I in the West, you know, in other places, there is a very strong propaganda element, most notably in Nazi-occupied countries, so specifically of Germany and Austria, but also in the Soviet Union. For instance, the song Kut Tusa, it's a kind of Russian folk march, and it features really traditional instruments like the balaclava and the accordion alongside kind of military marching percussion. It's really patriotic and booming. Very, very different in tone, of course, than, say, contemporary music that was being recorded and listened to by the Allies.
9: That's Michelle Meinhardt, reader in musicology and cultural history at Trinity Laban Conservatoire in London. Next, as we continue our look at events from Mexico's past, a low point in the story of that country's industrial expansion. In the 1980s, on the outskirts of the capital, Mexico City, there was an explosion which is widely considered to be one of the world's deadliest industrial gas accidents. And just to warn you, there are distressing details in what you are about to hear. Jen Dale has the story.
2: La luz, el ruido, el
11: caos. The light, the noise, chaos, the overwhelming heat, the terror that at any moment it would explode even more.
3: In Mexico City, rescue workers are still pulling victims out of the debris of the thousands of homes and factories devastated by last night's gas explosion.
4: It's 1984, and 13-year-old Virginia Martinez-Tellez lives in San Juan Ixhuatepec, now commonly known as San Juanico, a northern suburb of Mexico City. It's densely populated with around 40,000 people in the area, living in a mixture of concrete and wooden one-story houses.
11: In the town, mostly very hard-working people, with not a lot of resources from the lower middle class. With regard to my family, we were seven brothers and sisters, my paternal grandmother and my dad and mom.
4: Virginia and her family live around a kilometer away from a gas storage and distribution depot owned by Pemex, the state oil company. The teenager's used to seeing the flare stack, the flame where excess gas is burned off 24/7. It's just part of daily life. The site has six enormous spherical storage tanks and tens of cylindrical tanks, often nicknamed sausages. The suburbs have grown over the last 20 years, which means the borders of the built-up area are as little as 130 metres from the plant. It's shortly after 5:40 in the morning on the 19th of November. Virginia, who's just days away from celebrating her 14th birthday, is tucked up in bed. Unbeknownst to her and other sleeping residents, gas has been leaking from one of the storage tanks, causing a vapour cloud to form. It ignites, leading to a flash fire and explosion.
11: I remember a loud bang. When I got up from bed, I saw that the curtains from the windows were stuck to the ceiling, as if they were Marilyn Monroe with the skirt all flown upwards. And I immediately looked outside and everything was orange with blue tones and traces like tongues. They were tongues of fire. There was a big whirlwind where a lot of particles were flying. I could see that they were most likely sheets of metal.
23: Just before dawn, the plume of flame shot a mile high into the night sky, showering this shantytown suburb with fiery debris. The fire spread from an exploding gas truck through a chain reaction of explosions across the storage facilities, tanks that normally hold 80,000 barrels of liquefied gas.
4: It's reported the sky can be seen glowing red at the other end of the capital. Virginia can feel the air being compressed in her room.
2: Como cuando buceas.
11: Like when you dive and submerge yourself in the water, and the deeper you go, the more pressure you feel. That's more or less how it feels. I heard my mom's screams, "Stand up, let's go. We have to go. Put your shoes on, the first ones you find." My dad tried to open the door, but the moment he grabbed the handle, since it was metal, it burned. My dad then had to grab a cloth to protect himself to be able to open the door of the house. When we went out to the patio, we felt a lot of heat as if we were in the tropics. Very, very hot. A lot of people were barefoot and in their underwear because it was early morning.
4: The whole family races to what they hope is their salvation from the fire and heat radiation. Their old car that needs a push to get it started. They all squeeze in. Her father drives through the smoky haze, but existing construction and paving works make the roads even more tricky to navigate. Virginia looks out of the car window.
2: Mucho caos, mucha gente corriendo.
11: A lot of chaos, a lot of people running, screaming, people climbing the hill like ants. They were moving to Zacatenco Hill to reach the federal district. It was grayish, black a lot, like it's very foggy. I guess it was the waste from the first explosion. We took the Mexico-Pachuca highway towards Indios Verdes, and about a kilometer from San Juanico, the second explosion occurred. The roar of the explosion, I looked back and saw a huge column of fire, huge, huge. I was very scared that San Juanico was not there anymore.
23: The inferno spread fast across the shanty town. It raged out of control for 7 hours.
2: Soy la tercera de los siete.
11: I am the third of the seven. There are two older sisters. The older ones tried to comfort us, to hug us. In turn, we tried to comfort and control the little ones. My parents, of course, were very scared too, but my dad kept his composure to ensure their safety, getting out of there as soon as possible.
4: There are yet more explosions, known as blevies, as other storage tanks rupture. As Virginia and her family escape to the east of Mexico City, thousands of emergency service workers head towards the epicenter of the disaster.
23: Through the day, 3,000 police, helped by troops and Red Cross workers, pulled more and more victims from the ruins. The city's medical resources were strained beyond the limit.
4: The family reaches the safety of relatives, and they watch the television news in horror as the scale of the devastation unfolds.
2: Niños que se perdieron.
11: Children who got lost. People who were separated from their families. Or those who couldn't get out and stayed huddled together. They were all there, charred.
4: Virginia's family want to return home, but it's not that simple.
2: Era un pueblo fantasma.
11: It was a ghost town cordoned off. The Mexican army didn't let us in. My dad, along with some nephews, got in first. I found out they bribed some guards. And they were able to get in on foot to feed the pets that were left at the house. They were the first to see everything, all the desolation that was there.
4: Virginia doesn't return until December. Her childhood home has turned into the stuff of nightmares. Two mass graves have been dug for the hundreds of victims.
2: Muy triste. Algo en mi cerebro.
11: Very sad. Something inside me broke. I grasped the magnitude of the disaster. It looked like a war zone. It was a smell that to this day I can't describe. It's entirely different. My parents say it smelled like burnt meat.
23: There was graphic evidence too of the blast furnace heat and of the force of successive explosions that flattened the district. A storage tank blown four blocks across the shanty town.
11: I saw destroyed houses along Del Rio de los Remedios, homes belonging to classmates. I also looked up at the hill and spotted where projectiles had fallen. Pieces of spheres, or those long containers we call sausages, had fallen on the houses.
4: Official figures from the Federal Disaster Agency report 650 people dead, 2,500 injured, with more than 25,000 losing their homes. Pemex accepts responsibility and agrees to pay compensation to victims. Health and safety experts say the tragedy was caused by a combination of technical failures, safety issues, and poor urban planning. For Virginia Martinez-Tellez, the San Juanico explosion continues to impact her life more than 40 years on.
2: Soy hipersensible al olor
11: a... I'm hypersensitive to the smell of gas. I get really upset, very alert, when there's a situation like that. It really affects me. In fact, I developed a kind of anxiety because of it, what you would call post-traumatic stress.
9: Virginia Martinez-Tellez, survivor of the deadly gas explosion in San Juanico in November 1984. She was speaking to Jen Dale. When the History Hour returns in just a moment, we'll be looking at key moments in Mexico's democratic past.
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0: Still to come on the History Hour with me, Max Pearson, this week looking back at Mexico's past, a pivotal moment for multi-party politics, how Mexico played a part in the making of the film Titanic, and the fight to get equality for Mexico's indigenous women.
1: Before this honorable Congress and hundreds of indigenous municipalities in Mexico, the voice of women begins to be heard.
0: That's after a summary of today's news.
2: BBC News, I'm John Shea. Benjamin Netanyahu says the Israeli military seizure of Beaufort Castle in southern Lebanon marks a dramatic shift in the campaign against Hezbollah. The IDF said it was seeking to dismantle Hezbollah infrastructure in the area and reissued an evacuation order for much of the south of Lebanon. Polls have opened in Colombia's presidential election after a campaign marred by factional violence. President Gustavo Petro can't seek re-election, but his left-wing ally Iván Cepeda is proposing to continue the so-called total peace negotiating strategy with armed groups. Armed men in northwestern Nigeria have abducted a retired senior military officer. Major General Rabe Abubakar and his wife were kidnapped in Katsina State on Saturday while travelling for a wedding. The head of the World Health Organization has urged people in the Democratic Republic of Congo to seek medical help quickly if they have symptoms of Ebola. Tedros Adhanom Ghebreyesus said the disease had spread rapidly but would be brought under control. The Ukrainian military says it struck a Russian oil refinery at Saratov on the Volga River overnight, causing a large fire. Photographs posted by local residents on social media show large plumes of black smoke rising from a number of fires. The Nicaraguan indigenous leader Brooklyn Rivera has died after spending 3 years in prison. The news comes days after images were circulated of the 73-year-old in a critical condition in hospital. The European Champions League football winners Paris Saint-Germain are preparing to mark their victory by celebrating with fans in the French capital. Despite their loss, Arsenal are also holding a victory parade in London to mark their English Premier League win, their first in 22 years. And in tennis, the four-time French Open champion Iga Świątek has become the latest star name to be knocked out of the tournament. BBC News.
0: Welcome back to part two of the History Hour with Max Pearson, this week dedicated to Mexican history. Still to come, the long fight to get equality for Mexico's indigenous women, and how the country played a part in making one of the most successful films of all time. But first, a landmark moment in Mexico's democratic past. Helen Ledwick is taking us back to the year 2000 and the presidential election which saw a change in government after 71 years of continuous one-party rule.
3: 10 p.m. on the 2nd of July, election day. And in Mexico City, the main opposition candidate, Vicente Fox, is at party headquarters with his team. They've been camped out in what they call the war room, monitoring the results as they come in. TV screens, phones, faxes. They've even hired their own satellite feed so they don't have to rely on official channels. And then it happens.
4: So before we had the official results, Fox received a call from President Zedillo telling him, "You won."
3: Francisco Ortiz is the campaign's marketing strategist. He's in the room when the call comes through.
4: So, well, I'm now getting... I'm feeling the same excitement that I felt at that time because President Zedillo called him, telling him, "You won."
3: President Zedillo of the Institutional Revolutionary Party, the PRI, has just conceded. Francisco's boss, Vicente Fox of the National Action Party, or PAN, will be the next president of Mexico.
4: I mean, we were extremely happy. At that time, I thought I may die now. It was the feeling, I mean, that you already accomplished a big, big task, which looked like an impossible one.
3: Impossible, because the PRI had won every single presidential election since it was founded in 1929, leading to decades of mistrust. And even though there'd been changes to make elections more transparent, it was hard for people to believe that another party could win. So, a year before the election, Fox's team decide they need a fresh approach, someone outside of politics, someone who knows how to build brands, someone like Francisco, who's working for a big media company.
4: The headhunter called me and told me are you interested in handling a presidential marketing campaign? And I said, how is that? Because here in Mexico, we have only a ruling party, which is PRI, and there is no another position, I mean, that has the possibility to win. And he told me, no, have you heard about Fox? And I said, yes, the TV station in the US, Fox Television. I said, no. This is the governor of one of the Mexican states, which is Guanajuato. So I run and buy a political magazine, which is called Proceso, trying to understand who is Fox.
3: This is how the BBC described him at the time.
5: Vicente Fox is a towering man with a brisk moustache who looks like the chief executive of a big company. That's not really surprising because that's what he used to be, head of Coca-Cola in Mexico.
3: So a businessman, but in signature cowboy boots, a wide-brimmed hat, and a silver belt buckle that spells out F-O-X. And he grew up on a ranch. He's a marketeer's dream.
4: The character was like a Mexican superhero, you know. He was a very, very good product.
3: Francisco is in, and it's full on. Fast-moving, modern marketing, nothing like the traditional campaigning that voters are used to. The team churns out 65 TV adverts in just 9 months. And at first, not everyone gets it.
4: As a matter of fact, the first TV commercial that we produce, I remember that day that we were at the PAN building and we present the TV commercial and everybody says, well, what's that? Because the only thing that we were saying was, ja, ja, ja. Which is, do it now, do it now, do it now. Showing that you are tired of all the other things. But the only thing that you was looking at was people only saying, ja, ja, ja. And doing this signal with the fingers, which is the B of Victory and the B of Vicente.
6: Voto por el cambio. Fox Presidente.
4: So nobody expects to see this kind of things. So it helped us a lot to position us against the official candidate, which was Francisco Labastida for the PRI.
3: At this point, Labastida is leading in the polls, the clear frontrunner. But as the campaign rolls on, Fox narrows the gap. In spring 2000, there's a televised debate with Fox widely seen as the winner. And now a second debate has been lined up.
4: The next one supposedly was intended to be only between the three top candidates, which were Fox, Labastida and Cárdenas, which were the top three parties. But they didn't want to have it. I mean, the PRI didn't want to have it because they knew that we won the first. They didn't want to have the second one.
3: So when the day arrives, a last-minute press conference is called. You can see the whole thing on YouTube. Three candidates sitting side by side in a garden, surrounded by reporters, arguing. Fox's opponents are saying the format hasn't been settled, the TV networks haven't agreed.
4: And Fox said, no, I want the debate today. In Spanish will be hoy. I want it hoy. Lo quiero hoy. I want it today. I want it today.
7: El viernes.
8: Hoy.
7: El viernes.
8: Hoy.
3: Francisco is worried, and he's right to be. The polls drop, and the headlines are brutal.
4: I saw him in the morning, and I said, well, all the newspapers say, stubborn Fox, he didn't understand that we can conduct the debate, blah, blah, blah. So all the media was against Fox. So at the end of the day, I said, well, what are we going to do now?
3: Francisco calls a crisis meeting, but the other candidates are one step ahead.
4: Cárdenas and Labastida start with a commercial that say, you don't want a president that is very stubborn. And they use the image from the meeting in which Fox was today. So we said, okay, let's apply the jiu-jitsu strategy.
3: Ah, the jiu-jitsu strategy. They're thinking, can we flip this on its head?
4: Here in Mexico, we have a saying that says, don't leave for tomorrow what you can do today. So we said, okay, these old politicians, they want to do all the things that has to be solved today, tomorrow. But Fox want to solve all the problems of the country today. So what do you prefer? So we put it on air and we shift the tendency of the polls. And then we start being up It was a very, very, very key day for us.
3: When election day finally arrives, Fox's team is confident. And at 11 p.m. on the 2nd of July, only an hour after that phone call, President Zedillo goes on television and publicly concedes.
8: Presidente de la República será el licenciado Vicente Fox Quesada.
4: Then we had a big celebration inside the party with Fox at the balcony. And then I decided to go and have some tacos before going to El Ángel de la Independencia, because I maybe have not eaten in the last 3 days, I don't know. And then I went and celebrate the winning.
3: Tens of thousands of Fox supporters are out on the streets of Mexico City, surrounding the monument known as the Angel of Independence, chanting, celebrating, car horns blaring. It's a proud moment for Francisco.
4: We had a ruling party that was more like a dictatorial party, I mean, because we didn't have any opposition during 71 years. So it was very important for Mexico, but for Latin America too, because then you show that there is a possibility to change government. So it opened the possibility for another party to win.
0: Vicente Fox went on to govern Mexico for a 6-year term. Francisco Ortiz stepped away from politics in 2003, but stayed in marketing and still works in Mexico City today. He was speaking to Helen Ledwick. Another key moment in Mexico's politics, next, which came about on the 2nd of October 2014. That was when the lives of millions of indigenous women in the country were completely transformed. And it happened because they had finally won the right to vote and stand in elections. Jacqueline Payne has the story.
1: The system of usos y costumbres has meant more than 500 years of living in silence. Without the right to raise our voices or to express the right to govern and to choose the rulers of our own destiny.
9: That's Eufrosina Cruz Mendoza addressing the Mexican Parliament in the capital, Mexico City. She's an indigenous woman who grew up in the mountainous state of Oaxaca, and she was explaining how local traditions, or usos y costumbres, meant that women were held back and discriminated against, because those old practices said women should serve men and look after the children, and not hold political positions.
1: I probably went up with a lot of fears, and my voice trembled. That girl from the mountain was standing there in front of the crowd.
9: Born into a Zapotec community, an indigenous population in southern Oaxaca, Eufrosina faced a different future to her brothers.
1: You have to get up at 3 a.m., like my mom, like my aunts, to wait and to serve. I didn't know what it was like to have a voice. I didn't know how a girl laughed. I didn't know how a girl could play because my eyes had never seen it. I saw the daily work of what was said to be the role of a girl becoming a woman. Because you don't grow up playing dolls, you don't even play. As a child, you grow up learning to be a woman at 8, 9, 10, 11 years old. Because at 12, you're ready to become the wife of a man you don't even know. I had to help my mom make extra tortillas to eat, take care of my brothers, and from there, go to the field to work. So effectively, we are doing a double work day. It was a normal custom in these environments.
9: Eufrosina's anger grew at the system around her, especially when she saw how it affected her sister.
1: Because at 13, my sister was already the mother of a child. And at 31, she was already the mother of 9 children. She learned about the menstrual process after giving birth to 9 children. And that is the story of thousands of women in my country and around the world.
9: While such practices were not acceptable in the rest of Mexico, Oaxaca had a special law dating back to colonial times that allowed indigenous communities to self-govern. Many of these local or customary laws were even stronger than the state's laws, with the aim of protecting the community's traditions. But those self-same traditions also stated women could not govern or take part in any decision-making.
1: In my community, women could not participate in being presidents of our communities. We were invisible by a system called usos y costumbres.
9: The town of Santa Maria Chiegolani had no electricity, no hospital, no road, only a primary school. And some girls grew up unable to read or write. She was one of the lucky ones when a new teacher arrived. Joaquin helped Euphrosina to learn Spanish, taught her she could change her life, and encouraged her to fight for her rights.
1: At 12 years old, my teacher, who inspired me, my teacher who had to walk more than 12 hours to reach my community and was the one who taught me the first words in Spanish. And that's where my inspiration was born. My dream of one day speaking like my teacher, right? I had to flee my community because my dad was going to marry me when I was 12. But thanks to my teacher who inspired me on that mountain, who taught me that there was another color, that there was another smell. When you're born into so much adversity, there are times when you just need a spark to start questioning and asking.
9: She refused to marry against her father's wishes and eventually convinced her parents to let her stay with her uncle in the city of Salina Cruz, 4 hours away, to continue studying. That part of Oaxaca was not governed by traditional laws, and there she began to examine her life at home.
1: And I began to question what was happening in my community environment, where public space was not for girls or for women. My mom had never sat in the town court. There wasn't a basketball tournament for girls. There was for boys. And that's when I started to question things and started going to those spaces. I became the crazy girl in my community, the girl who hung out with all the boys in town. But I understood that was the price that I had to pay to start changing things.
9: After graduating with a master's degree in 2007, Euphrosina felt inspired to change her society. She decided to run for mayor of her hometown. Many people in power didn't want her in government, but she was allowed to take part because no one would vote for a woman, would they? Euphrosina won the election, but customary laws meant that as a woman, she was unable to take office.
1: And that's when I realized that there was no institution that would embrace us as indigenous women. 19 years ago, in the Mexican Constitution, the word woman was not written for us. And what did that mean? We couldn't even vote or be voted for.
9: But she didn't give up. Euphrosina began campaigning for women's rights. And in 2010, she became president of the Congress for Oaxaca, helping secure political rights for indigenous women. 4 years later, on the 2nd of October 2014, the Mexican Senate approved a constitutional amendment guaranteeing indigenous women and men the right to vote and stand for election on equal terms. It meant that women's suffrage, introduced in Mexico in 1953, would override customary laws. The reform was brought in quietly, without any comment from lawmakers. Some said it was politically too sensitive to challenge traditions linked to cultural identity, even when those traditions excluded women from voting or taking office.
1: Before this honorable Congress and hundreds of indigenous municipalities in Mexico, the voice of women begins to be heard. In 2010, I changed the constitution of Oaxaca. In 2014, I changed the constitution of Mexico. And also in 2014, the UN adopted my proposal, which says no customs can deny the participation of women in the elections of their communities, to participate or be presidents or whatever they want to be. And that's allowed today in all the indigenous municipalities of Mexico. And women are now part of that decision-making in their communities. They can sit at a table, they can participate in churches, they can go to the courts. Today, there is parity in my town, 50% women, 50% men. Today, there are two secondary schools, there are primaries, and most girls

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1: Was. It really was.
2: All right, open your eyes.
3: It was breathtaking, and I would say that would be one of my favorite parts of the film, when Rose first watches the Titanic, when she looks at the ship, because I think that's how I felt when I first saw it. It was massive.
4: Meet Luisa Gomez da Silva, who was 25 when she began her first job in the movie business, on the set of what was expected to be a major blockbuster.
5: The Titanic is a love story set aboard the liner's doomed maiden voyage in 1912, when it sank, killing more than 1,500 people. The film has already attracted huge publicity, mainly because it cost a cool $200 million to make.
4: The budget was not the only groundbreaking milestone. The director, James Cameron, wanted to film on an almost full-size replica of the ship, and for that, he needed to create the world's biggest water tank. So he headed to Mexico.
3: And they were in a helicopter scouting the whole area. And then they saw this piece of empty land south of the border. And at the time, there wasn't any roads built there. It was like pretty much 45 acres. And they decided that was a good spot for a temporary facility.
4: In May 1996, building began in Rosarito, in the Mexican state of Baja California.
3: They call it the 100-day studio because at the same time that they were building the ship, they were building the tanks and the sets. At the time, it had three water tanks. The big one, it was like two sizes of a football field. More than 4,000 people were working at the time there. Carpenters, painters, plasterers, plus everybody else.
4: And there was the ship itself. Built in 1912 and 269 meters long, the Titanic was originally the largest object ever to move on water. And the movie version was almost as big.
3: It was a 90% size replica. When you see the plans, you never realize the magnitude. You could see the facade with all the windows, and it had the decks and all the entrance to the rooms. We had a huge tower crane to lift the funnels, to put the funnels on.
4: And as an assistant coordinator in the art department, helping the replica to look authentic was part of Luisa's job.
3: Everything had to be historically perfect. So even the carpet was made and it had the stamp of Her Royal Majesty. All the china was also done in the same place that it was fabricated for the actual Titanic. The set decorator even showed us how to fold the napkins, how to set up the table. So everything was perfect.
6: Throughout production, the ship sat in a 70 million gallon tank of water. Its lavish interiors were painstakingly recreated, using plans obtained from the Titanic's original builders, blueprints thought lost since the Second World War.
3: I think it was James Cameron. He is such a perfectionist. Everybody said like, oh, he's so strict and he yells and he does this and he does that. But to me, the learning experience that I had from him, it's that he knew how he wanted things done.
4: Filming took 7 months with a cast of hundreds, headed by Leonardo DiCaprio and Kate Winslet as the lovers Jack and Rose.
3: We were working very long hours and we were shooting in the middle of the winter and it was freezing and then you had to wear layers and you can see Cameron in the crane with the hat, with the earmuffs, and there were so many extras. And when the ship started sinking, it was in different stages.
7: Iceberg, run ahead!
3: They get to 90 degrees, and that's where everybody starts to jump off into the tanks. People with their dresses and their nightgowns, and under they had like a sort of a bodysuit or wetsuit because they were many hours in the water.
8: This is it!
9: Oh, God.
8: Hold on!
9: Oh, God.
8: Do not let go of my hand!
4: And these dramatic, panicked scenes, as the ship begins sinking, are among Luisa's favorites in the film.
3: I guess

0: like that part, it shows you the frailty of humans. All of this confrontation between power and the elite and the class, that people do everything they can to save themselves. I think that part to me was like the most shocking.
1: But the scene that probably had the most impact would later be recreated by lovers around the world. Jack and Rose, arms outstretched on the ship's bow.
2: I'm flying! Jack!
0: I'm the king of the world thing? Yes. And we've all did it. We've all climbed into that.
3: I did.
0: And we kept it for a while at the studio when it became like a small Titanic exhibit.
1: But meanwhile, the film's budget was soaring.
4: The average Hollywood movie cost $60 million. The Titanic was priced at $100 million, taking into account the size of the set and expensive special effects.
0: I think it was very tense. We had auditors there, and it was like a creative situation going on at the same time. So you saw the suits, like, discussing money and discussing where to cut. And then you saw James saying, okay, I want this, I want this, I want this. And he wanted more and more. And then he, well, like everybody knows, he said, like, okay, don't pay me. I'm not taking my salary, but I want to do this.
4: Many, many more people have to see the film if it's to make a profit. Revenue needs to exceed $400 million worldwide.
1: And many, many people did see it. Titanic became the first film to gross over $1 billion at the box office.
5: We had so braced ourselves for just utter defeat and humiliation. And then when the film came out, and not only did it not go down as films are meant to do, but it actually went up on its second and third weekends, and then it just kind of defied gravity. It was like literally watching somebody levitating.
1: That's James Cameron, who in 1998 was named Best Director, one of the film's 11 Academy Awards.
6: The Oscar goes to James Cameron for Titanic.
0: Nobody was aware of the success that the film was going to have. I think we were under such a rush of like adrenaline and trying to deliver. It was just like work, work, work.
1: And the set and Titanic was already being pulled apart.
0: Trying to dismantle this massive ship because the studio was built on a temporary basis, ripping off the carpet, taking out everything. And all the steel was sold. And because of the water, a lot of the props got damaged. So that was, of course, trashed.
1: But like the original, the legacy of Titanic lives on. Louisa still remembers seeing the film with the rest of the production crew, who became known as the Titanic Generation.
0: We were invited to the LA screening, and before the show started, James mentioned to everyone, like, he said, please watch the film, not as the work you did for it, just watch it as a spectator. Just see what you did. And I remember that when the credit starts and you hear the song, everybody started sobbing. And even like I started, I was like, it was very emotional for everybody. We made it.
7: Luisa Gomez da Silva stayed in the movie business, becoming a film and television producer. She was speaking to Jane Wilkinson. And that's it for this Mexico-based edition of the History Hour. Next week, the first Irish language television channel and Adolf Eichmann. This is Max Pearson from all of us here. Thanks for listening. Goodbye.
8: What is it that makes humans human? 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
6: I'm Nora Rahm with these headlines. Ukraine launched more strikes against energy targets in Russia last night into this morning. Ukrainian officials say a drone struck an oil refiner on the Volga River, setting it on fire. Colombia is holding a presidential election today. The incumbent is barred by the Constitution from running for re-election. There are 14 candidates. If no one person gets 50% of the vote, a runoff election will be held June 21st. And the search for two men trapped in a flooded cave in Laos is being complicated by heavy rain. They were among seven people trapped by a flash flood more than 10 days ago. The other five have been rescued. I'm Nora Rahm, NPR News in Washington.

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0: 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I'm Aisha Roscoe.
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2: Tune in to HPR 2 today at 3 p.m. as the Hawaii Symphony, under the direction of Dane Lam, shines a bright spotlight on its own talented musicians, including concertmaster Iggy Jang and horn virtuoso Anna Lenhart. We'll also hear the HSO Overture by Michael Thomas Fumai, as well as the Lark Ascending, Fountains of Rome, and Concerto No. 1 by Richard Strauss. 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
3: I'm Nora Rahm with these headlines. Violence erupted last night in Paris after soccer fans celebrated that city's team won the Champions League title. Some in the crowd set fires and vandalized shops. The Interior Minister said 7 police officers were injured. The mayor of Newark, New Jersey, has announced a limited curfew for a half-mile radius around an ICE detention center. Clashes have erupted between ICE agents and protesters. And midterm primary elections are being held in several states this week, including California, Montana, and New Jersey. In Iowa, there's a crowded field in the Republican primary for governor. President Trump has endorsed Congressman Randy Feenstra. I'm Nora Rahm, NPR News in Washington.

0: that I realized this is a quality I hadn't met in my life before, except maybe in my mother's madness, except theirs was sane.
1: The Beats dedicated themselves to what Jack Kerouac described as a new vision that would strip away layers of false language to reveal the truth of what was actually happening. Ginsberg said in the end, his writing was about sympathy. His poem, Sunflower Sutra, describes a moment in 1955 in which he and Kerouac noticed an ash-covered sunflower husk in a Berkeley train yard.
2: We're beautiful golden sunflowers inside, blessed by our own seed and golden hairy naked accomplishment bodies, growing into mad black formal sunflowers in the sunset, spied on by our own eyes under the shadow of the mad locomotive riverbank sunset Frisco hilly tin can evening sit down vision.
1: Allen Ginsberg died in 1997 at the age of 70. His books of poetry have sold more than 1 million copies. For NPR News, I'm Tom Vitale in New York.
3: 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I'm Aisha Roscoe.
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1: Party music too, like just a different kind of party, right?
2: Yeah, that's Colombia. Welcome to Colombia. That's our folklore. That's our roots. For this song that is El Vallenato, for sure a lot of people there are going to talk that maybe I'm a little bit ambitious, you know, in a good way, like trying to perform such a different genre for me. But I love my versatility too, you know, and I love like going through different paths and just not being in a comfortable zone. And you were talking about partying, and this is a song to go and drinking with your friends. And we call it the special song, you know, when a heartbreaking song, when you want to just go out and cry for that guy or that girl that you really miss. And it's a pretty deep song, too, you know.
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0: 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I'm Aisha Roscoe.
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6: Tune in to HPR 2 today at 3 p.m. as the Hawaii Symphony, under the direction of Dane Lamb, shines a bright spotlight on its own talented musicians, including concertmaster Iggy Jang and horn virtuoso Anna Lenhart. We'll also hear the HSO Overture by Michael Thomas Fumai, as well as the Lark Ascending, Fountains of Rome, and Concerto No. 1 by Richard Strauss. 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
0: This is Weekend Edition from NPR News. I'm Aisha Roscoe. When a massive chemical tank imploded at a paper mill in Washington State last week, 11 people were killed. Just days earlier in Southern California, authorities ordered 50,000 people to evacuate when a tank filled with highly toxic chemicals was in danger of exploding. And last month, two people died after inhaling fumes from a chemical tank at a silver recovery plant in West Virginia. But the agency charged with investigating incidents like these is under threat. It's called the U.S. Chemical Safety Board. Rick Engler is a former member of that board and joins us now. Thank you for being with us.
8: Hello.
0: The Chemical Safety Board is currently investigating the deadly incidents in Washington State and West Virginia. The Trump administration has asked Congress to eliminate the agency's budget, saying it, quote, duplicates more than adequate capabilities of other agencies. Do you agree with that assessment?
8: Absolutely not. The CSB plays a vital and unique role. The Environmental Protection Agency and the Occupational Health and Safety Administration, both are agencies that are involved with chemical safety and the prevention of these types of tragedies. But while the Trump administration says these agencies can make up for getting rid of CSB, the fact is that this administration is also gutting the funding and staffing of both OSHA and EPA. So it's quite hypocritical to argue that CSB is not necessary because other agencies can do it while eliminating the resources, staffing, and effectiveness of those agencies.
0: And is there something unique about the Chemical Safety Board's investigating capacity compared to these other agencies?
8: Well, CSB is the only agency that is charged by Congress from the Clean Air Act for investigating the underlying causes of major chemical incidents. Many people have heard of the National Transportation Safety Board, or NTSB. Well, the CSB plays a similar function of investigation and making recommendations for safety at facilities that use highly hazardous chemicals. No one would think of abolishing the NTSB, and yet here we go again with the administration proposing to eliminate the CSB. It's really a travesty.
0: It was striking that we saw two of these incidents with chemical tanks in just 1 week. How frequently do things like this happen?
8: Well, with major incidents that have substantial deaths and major evacuations, they happen, but they, you know, they're irregular. They're what are called low probability but high consequence events. So when they do happen, the consequences are terrible. Then people die, workers both in the plant as well as sometimes people in surrounding communities. And the other consequence of these incidents is an economic one, that when industrial plants catch on fire, blow up, have major toxic releases, sometimes these facilities close forever, leading to mass layoffs and devastation for the people who worked in the sites and also the communities that surround them.
0: Well, the facilities in California and Washington State, they're both just blocks from residential neighborhoods. How much of the U.S. population lives near these dangerous chemicals?
8: Well, a substantial amount. I mean, one estimate is that over 177 million Americans live in what are called worst-case scenario zones near facilities that use hazardous chemicals.
0: Well, I mean, that is extremely significant. Well, in your mind, what does need to be done specifically to make sure these disasters don't keep happening?
8: Well, one thing that needs to be done is that every facility should be evaluating its technology and processes on a periodic basis to determine whether they can transition to a safer technology or processes. And sometimes these steps are relatively straightforward, involving substituting safer chemicals. For example, in much of the paper industry, they have stopped using elemental chlorine, which is a highly dangerous chemical, and moved to safer substitutes. But the regulations that would require such evaluation are not in place, except for in limited cases. And now the Trump administration is moving forward to withdraw even those modest requirements. So what this administration is doing will further endanger both workers and communities across the nation.
0: That's Rick Engler, former member of the U.S. Chemical Safety Board and currently a consultant to the New Jersey Work Environment Council. Thank you so much for being with us.
8: Thank you.

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Formed by Merrill Garbus of Toon Yards, with additional music by Louis Mitchell and Jared Paul. This episode was produced by Max Balton, Adam Howard, David Krasnow, Mike Kutchman, Jeffrey Masters, Louis Mitchell, Jared Paul, and Ursula Summer, with guidance from Emily Botine and assistance from Michael May, David Gable, Alex Barish, Victor Guan, and Alejandra Deckett. 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

0: 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With anywhere from 5 to 13 storms predicted this summer, join our roundtable talk. 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

0: I'm Shankar Vedantam, and from NPR, this is Hidden Brain. 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Through science...
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0: And storytelling.
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4: I thought, okay, that's it. I can't take this anymore. 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
0: We give you new ways to see yourself.
5: There's more than one of you in there.
0: And the world around you.
6: Empathy is the understanding that someone else's world is just as real as yours.
0: What made early humans survive while similar species went extinct? Turns out, we had a superpower.
7: What we're really good at is taking advantage of all the information stored in the minds around us and the minds of others. And then we can even create new things by recombining things that we acquire from different people.
0: How our brains create culture and culture changes our brains. 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
1: Live from NPR News in Washington, I'm Janine Herbst. Israel launched its deepest ground invasion into Lebanon in more than 25 years, capturing a strategic mountain in the southern part of the country. NPR's Jane Arraf has more.
8: The last time Israeli forces were this far into Lebanon was in 2000, at the end of an 18-year occupation, when they withdrew amid fighting with Iran-backed Hezbollah. On Sunday, the Israeli military said it captured a mountaintop Crusader-era castle near the southern city of Nabatea. Last week, Lebanon's culture minister said the castle had suffered a direct hit from an Israeli strike. Israel has sent tanks and troops into Lebanon, as well as launching hundreds of strikes a day, according to UN peacekeepers. Hezbollah has fired back with a much smaller number of attacks on Israeli forces. It has recently deployed low-tech drones that Israel's prime minister has called a major threat. Jane Arraf, NPR News, Beirut.
1: President Trump is now set to kick off an event on the National Mall next month as part of the celebration of America's 250th birthday, this after a number of musical acts pulled out. NPR's Tamara Keith reports.
9: The Great American State Fair is meant to be a two-week-long World's Fair, complete with Ferris wheel. But as soon as the slate of nostalgic musical performers was announced, artists started pulling out, saying they didn't realize the association with Trump. Trump called them third-rate artists and said they would be replaced with the, quote, number one attraction anywhere in the world, the man who gets much larger audiences than Elvis in his prime. Trump even suggested making it a MAGA rally. In a statement, Freedom 250 spokesperson Danielle Alvarez said Trump will now personally kick off the fair with an opening ceremony on June 24th. Tamara Keith, NPR News.
1: There's big news in cancer treatments. A new drug is proving much more effective than standard chemotherapy for pancreatic cancer. NPR's Yuki Noguchi has more.
10: The data is from a phase 3 clinical study on a drug called daraxonrasib. It's a breakthrough in that it locks into pancreatic cancer cells in a clever way when certain genetic mutations are present. Julie Grelo is chief medical officer at the American Society of Clinical Oncology, which publishes the most promising research during its annual meeting. She called the drug
11: the most innovative in terms of a new drug strategy and important in terms of immediately changing practice and offering a lot of hope.
10: Though it is not yet Food and Drug Administration approved, the agency has already expanded early patient access to it. Yuki Noguchi, NPR News.
1: And you're listening to NPR News from Washington. Americans eat more than 5 pounds of shrimp per person every year on average. But as Drew Hawkins from the Gulf States Newsroom reports, southern shrimpers are getting squeezed by imported seafood and skyrocketing fuel costs.
12: AC Cooper has shrimped the Gulf for more than 50 years. Now his boat sits tied to the dock in Port Sulphur, Louisiana. He's taken a second job ferrying oil rig workers to make ends meet.
13: You know, you can't make enough money during this shrimp season in order to make it all here. So we have to supplement our way of life.
12: Diesel has spiked to over $5 a gallon. Cooper says he has to catch at least 1,000 pounds of shrimp just to break even on fuel costs. He says he hopes he can get back to shrimping, to doing what he loves. Until then, his boat remains tied to the docks. For NPR News, I'm Drew Hawkins in Port Sulphur, Louisiana.
1: At the weekend box office, Backrooms, an indie horror film with internet origins, took the top spot with an estimated $81 million in its first weekend in theaters. It's a small-budget horror from a 20-year-old first-time filmmaker. In second place, another indie horror, Obsession, with $26 million. In third place, Star Wars, The Mandalorian and Grogu, which fell sharply in its second weekend with just $25 million. All this as young audiences turned out in droves to movie theaters around the weekend, or the country this weekend. Rounding out the top five, the Michael Jackson biopic, Michael, with $11 million. 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
0: This is Hidden Brain. I'm Shankar Vedantam. Think about a time you flipped through an old family album. Maybe you paused on a photo of your grandparents as young adults. Their clothes look outdated. Their expressions too formal. Perhaps you imagined what it was like to live in that time and found it impossible. Or think of a film set in medieval times. You may have thought, wow, these people lived in a completely different universe. I have so little in common with them. It's easy to believe the past is sealed off from us, that those lives, those cultures, those ways of thinking have vanished from the world. But is that true? In ways we don't even notice, the choices, beliefs, and habits of people who lived long before us continue to shape how we see the world today. They influence what we value, the kinds of societies we live in, even how we relate to one another. This week on Hidden Brain, how culture and history shape the way we think. When you woke up this morning, you turned off your alarm and brushed your teeth. You had a bite to eat, said goodbye to your spouse, and commuted to work. You clocked in for the day. All of this seems so routine, so commonplace, that we don't stop to think about it. We don't realize how the patterns of our lives are shaped by the long ago and the far away. As the novelist William Faulkner once said, the past is never dead. It's not even past. At Harvard University, Joseph Hendrick has studied how people who lived in previous centuries continue to shape our lives today. Joe Hendrick, welcome to Hidden Brain.
7: It's great to be with you.
0: Joe, I find myself checking the time constantly. I'm always running from one thing to the other. I sometimes feel like I live my life according to the dictates of my calendar. You've studied what life was like for people before mechanical clocks were invented. Paint me a picture of that world.
7: Yeah, that was a world governed by sunrise and sunset, where there were still 12 hours in a day, but the length of those hours varied. There were seasonal rhythms that helped people organize farming, and it was just a very different world than the constant interest in time and how much, and saving time and getting more time and, you know, thinking of time as money.
0: I'm imagining that given that people lived in different time zones and in different latitudes, people really, you know, started and ended their days at different times in different places of the world.
7: Yeah, I mean, everything was organized around sunrise. So, and of course, that varies. If you're not along the equator, that changes throughout the year. There were no electric lights. Candles were expensive. So people had to adapt to the availability of light. And of course, everybody was farmers, or almost everyone. So that meant that the seasons really mattered a lot. The weather mattered a lot. And you had to organize your work around those cycles.
0: I understand the first mechanical clocks appeared around the 13th century.
7: That's right. They began spreading in northern Italy, so places like Milan and Parma. But then they were very popular, so they rapidly began spreading amongst the urbanizing parts of Europe, so getting to Paris and London. And initially, there wasn't a clock per se. It was just tied to bells. So the cities and towns, everybody was within earshot of the ringing bells, and so it would ring the beginning of the day and breakfast and lunch and whatnot. So the entire city would move in clockwork with the ringing bells, and then eventually there, you get a clock face and things go from there.
0: I understand that various towns began to compete with one another to install beautiful and magnificent clocks.
7: That's right. So clocks were a sign of town wealth and prestige. Famous artisans would construct the clocks, and clockmakers became an important occupation. And they wanted clocks that were as good as the clock in Vienna or the clock in Paris, you know, competing.
0: I'm wondering how this invention changed the way people lived. So now all of a sudden, you know, you're not just going according to the rhythms and cycles of the sun. You actually have something that tells you it's 11 o'clock in the morning or 10 o'clock in the morning or 2 o'clock in the afternoon. How did that change day-to-day life?
7: Yeah, it really changed the economic and political system. So legislatures would begin meeting at certain times of the day, and there were fines if you were late. Contracts began to have exact dates when you had to have things due. Witnesses were told to report at court at a certain hour. So it really just reorganized the society. And not only that, it was seen as a good and orderly life to live by the clock and have regular prayers and regular religious services and show up to work on time. So punctuality began to be tied to probity, and all this was woven in with religion. So, of course, monks had long been timing their prayers using candles and hourglasses, and then they began to incorporate the clocks and the bells.
0: I understand that there's fascinating research looking at towns and cities that install clocks before other towns and cities, and that this had a profound effect on productivity and wealth.
7: Yeah, so this is a fascinating research coming out of economics. And if you look at the few centuries after these towns throughout Europe adopt a clock, you actually see an uptick in economic growth in the centuries after the clock arrives. So it's not an instantaneous effect, because people actually have to adapt their thinking. And it takes a long time to get used to thinking in this time thrift way in which we all, you know, we're all very tied to the clock and we've internalized it. But that's not something that automatically happens.
0: And do you think this increase in productivity, this increase in wealth, was really a result of people harmonizing their schedules? In other words, I can show up somewhere and I know that someone's going to meet me at a certain time and place. I don't have to wait 2 hours for them to show up, because in fact they're following some different cycle.
7: Yeah, so it increased people's ability to coordinate, but it also began to affect other things like payment schedules. So once you have clocks, you can pay people by the hour, and then at the same time, you get the spreading of piece rates. So people begin manufacturing, markets are spreading across these towns, and then if you pay a piece rate, so per horseshoe that you're making, then people begin to think about, and if they have a clock, they can figure out, well, how many horseshoes can I make in an hour? Maybe I can make five. Well, what if I could make six? You know, then you begin to think about the world like that.
0: So you're an anthropologist, Joe. I understand that you were once working in Fiji, and you noticed that the way that you think of time was very different from your collaborators in Fiji.
7: Yeah, so I was starting a project, and I was hiring some students from the University of the South Pacific, excellent research assistants, were assisting me in this village, and we were doing interviews and observations on daily life. We were doing some behavioral experiments, all kinds of different things. So I was kind of running the project in the style I was accustomed to, which meant we had morning meetings and certain appointments, and I would give people a certain amount of time to finish things. And initially, I wasn't having much luck, although the research research assistants were excellent in many ways, they didn't seem to be very tied into the clock the way I was. And so I bought everyone watches. So I figured, you know, maybe I can solve this with technology. And of course, I was paying everyone. This still didn't seem to change anything at all. Everybody was wearing the watches. and then on one funny occasion, I was working closely. We were looking at this laptop with a research assistant. And I happened to look down at his watch, and it said something like 11:20. And it turned out his watch was about 25 minutes off. And so I think it had been that way for weeks or possibly longer.
18: So what's striking, of course, is that people like me certainly sort of, you know, bemoan the fact that other people are not punctual or they don't show up. But in some ways, you know, not paying attention to the clock is actually a more natural state of things, if you will.
7: Yeah, that's right. In lots of places, it's considered bad to be paying too much attention to the time. When you meet with somebody, you shouldn't be rushing off to your next thing. Mm. You should be taking time to connect with them, see how their family is, swap stories, you know, sort of reconnect, focusing on the social. Mm. I mean, you know, in some societies, the clock is seen as the kind of the devil, right? Because it's what drives people away from really forming these tight social bonds and nurturing the social bonds through time. Psychologists R. Noren Zion and colleagues have actually gone around the world and tried to measure this in different cities, and they found that things like how long it takes to get to a stamp, the rate at which the guy behind the counter is moving, actually varies from city to city, and they actually correlated with the measures of individualism for those cities.
18: Meaning that places with higher individualism are more punctual and vice versa?
7: That's right. And the person behind the counter is actually moving faster, and the clocks in public places are more accurate so that you can measure the accuracy of the clocks in public places.
18: What's fascinating here is that these conceptions of time have seeped into our lives to the point that we're not thinking about them anymore. It's hard to imagine a time when people didn't keep track of time.
7: Yeah, and it restructures our life. One of the amazing things, and you can find this in the work of Ben Franklin, is that he emphasizes the equation between time and money, which is not something you find elsewhere. And of course, this metaphor has now spread globally. And this is one of the things that dominates our life. You know, we're always wasting time, saving time, losing time. You know, there's time is this currency that we're trying to get more of.
18: We like to think our choices, our thoughts, and our habits are entirely our own. But in reality, our individual choices are often echoes of centuries of cultural evolution. When we come back, the role of history in shaping our behavior, thoughts, and feelings. You're listening to Hidden Brain. I'm Shankar Vedantam. 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
1: This is Hidden Brain. I'm Shankar Vedantam. We think that the lives we lead are shaped by the choices we make. But many of the routines we follow were shaped by centuries of history and cultural evolution. Anthropologist Joseph Hendrick looks at the way history and cultural evolution shape what we think, how we see the world, and the decisions we make. He's found that even things we see today as moral and right were often inventions by ancient actors who had specific goals and political aims in mind. I want to talk about the relationships that undergird most of our lives today, Joe. Marriage, the nuclear family, rules of inheritance. Transport me back to pre-Christian Europe. What were familial relationships like for most people back then?
2: Well, at that point in European history, the kinship systems, the families, the clans looked like large extended families. In Europe, it's patrilineal. In lots of other places in the world, it's matrilineal. People inherit through the family by custom. Their societies are organized by clans. The economic system, the political system is all very tied into these kin relationships. So, for example, many kin groups have corporate responsibility, which means if someone else in your clan, or including especially your brother, commits a crime, then you can be held responsible. Mm. So you're considered synonymous with your close kin. Mm. If someone within your kin group does something shameful, then it actually brings shame on you. Mm. So shame is contagious through these kin networks. Marriages are often arranged. People pay bride price or dowry. This forms a bond between groups. And people are also tending to marry endogamously. So with close kin, some like cousins, things like that, or other relatives.
1: And kin also provided a kind of social security. They provided a kind of protection, insurance. I mean, so you had these large groups in some ways, and they were all responsible for each other, looking out for each other.
2: That's right. So they're not only the core of the economic system, but they provided a social safety net. So if your husband dies, a typical thing would be you would marry his brother. Mm. And then you would maintain the bond, and as a woman, you would be taken care of, and your children would still be part of that kin group. So there was all these social norms to kind of take care of things. If both parents were killed, then the children would automatically go to other members of the family where they'd be raised and taken care of and whatnot.
1: So at one point, the Roman Catholic Church begins to spread across Europe. Pope Gregory dispatches a mission with specific instructions regarding marriage in particular.
2: Yeah, this is happening all throughout Europe as missionaries are moving from the Roman Empire and from Rome out to the Celtic tribes and other Anglo-Saxon tribes, other Germanic tribes, to try to spread Christianity to these places. And when this monk named Augustine arrives in Kent, he begins to convert the king and his wife, who was already Christian. She married in. She was a Frankish princess. So Augustine queried the Pope to find out what kinds of things he should be conveying as he faces these challenges from the local people in Kent. And so one question he asked the Pope is, how distant must a relative be for a Christian marriage to be permissible? So can I marry second cousins? Can I marry third cousins? Mm. Another question was, can a man marry his stepmother or his brother's wife? And then can two brothers marry two sisters? And can a man receive communion after a sex dream?
1: How did the Pope respond to these questions?
2: Yeah, so the Pope To the first question, he said, definitely can't marry first cousins. During this period in history, the church was definitely banning first cousins. They would go on to ban all the way out to six cousins. But at this point, you could marry your second cousins. And you cannot marry your stepmother. So it's not about genetic relatedness. It's about these family relationships that are created. And certainly not your brother's wife. So that would be a kind of levirate marriage. And the church banned that pretty early on in the history of the Catholic Church. Two brothers can marry two sisters, so that was okay.
1: So another papal commission arrives in England a couple of centuries later. They're checking in on the progress of Christianizing the Anglo-Saxons. What does it find?
2: Yes, and in general, there's a lot of progress on people officially accepting Christianity. Lots of people have been baptized, but there's still problems around what they describe as incest, by which they mean cousin marriage of various kinds, and also polygyny. So elite men are taking one primary wife, but they're also marrying other women as secondary wives and concubines.
1: And so I'm imagining the church might not look kindly on these developments.
2: Yeah, so the question was, is how do we put an end to this? You know, we like the idea that the church is spreading and these people are becoming Christians, but these forms of family weren't acceptable. So one of the things that the Christians really pushed, the church leadership really pushed, was the notion of illegitimate children. So the lever they used was that unless you were married in an official Christian church, then you're an illegitimate child, which meant secondary wives in this system, like in many places around the world, their children still had some inheritance rights. They were still recognized by the community. But the church tries to put an end to that to prevent not only inheritance of wealth, but succession. And this is going to affect the royalty a lot because it means the church controls who gets to be the next leader when you have descent of power down the bloodline.
1: One of the other things that the church required was to ask newly married couples to set up independent households. Talk about this idea, Joe.
2: Yeah, that's right. So that's called neolocal residence, and it's very rare in a global and historical perspective. So when young couples will marry, typically they would live either with the groom's family or the bride's family, depending on whether they're patrilocal or matrilocal. So that's the anthropological terminology. But what we find in Europe during this period is the church are encouraging them to marry later and set up an independent residence so that they're independent from either side of the family. And so you have a new couple making their own decisions independent of the family.
1: Now, I imagine that there must have been some people who looked at these new rules and said, you know, the hell with these rules, I'm just going to go my own way and do my own thing. Were there punishments for people who violated these rules?
2: Yeah, there could be quite severe punishments. So the church can always excommunicate you. And then there's something even more severe called an anathema. And excommunication might, in the modern context, not sound very severe, but it meant you couldn't enter into contracts with other Christians. You were ostracized. Those who might associate with an excommunicated individual got some of this spiritual taint on them, and it could affect their relationships. And in some cases, the church's protection of you was withdrawn. So if someone killed you or injured you, it wasn't considered a crime. So being excommunicated had real heft.
1: Did all this change the way people behaved, Joe?
2: It took a long time, but it eventually breaks European families in different parts of Europe to differing degrees down into monogamous nuclear families. So you went from large clans and kindreds down to, you know, the husband, wife, and the children, and that was the basic family unit.
1: One of the things that happened as a byproduct of this is that people started to think in terms of individual rights and personal responsibility rather than always prioritizing family loyalty and kin. Talk about this. I find this fascinating, Joe.
2: Yeah, because what the church did by having these prohibitions and prescriptions about marriage in the family is you no longer had a big clan or this large extended family that you could rely on. You couldn't build alliances by marriage very easily. So people began to set up voluntary associations where people would join. These were often Christian-based. You'd have to take an oath. And in order to get those organizations interested in you, you'd have to have certain attributes and accomplishments and things you brought to the table. So rather than having a large number of relationships that you inherited by birth and had via all these various kin ties, you had more of these optional relationships where you it was kind of a more of a marketplace for relationships. So this affected finding mates. So rather than arranged marriages, you had to find your own mates, friends, business partners, all these sorts of things. And it led to the proliferation of these voluntary associations.
1: You talked earlier about how kin groups would look after one another. So if someone was in trouble or if someone lost a spouse or if children lost their parents, the kin, the larger kin would look after the person who needed help. What happened to those systems as things became more individualized?
2: Yeah, a few different things. So the one thing the church did, it had to step forward almost immediately on this, is to take care of orphans and widows. Because normally they were sort of just slotted right into the kinship system and there were norms that took care of them. What the church did meant that there was really no one to care for orphans and widows. So the church began to take them in and they became core members of the church in that sense. These voluntary associations that people would join were also mutual self-help groups. So you would all mutually agree to help each other out if you were injured or had a period of unemployment or, you know, in your old age and whatnot. And then eventually, after the beginning of Protestantism, when the church is not doing this in places like England, after Henry VIII gets rid of all the Catholic institutions, Queen Elizabeth initiates the Poor Laws of 1600. And this is the beginning to lay an official secular social safety net under people who might, need it.
1: So in some ways, the picture that you're painting, of course, shows us how many of the institutions that we're familiar with today actually had a point of origin, that in fact they arose as a result of choices made by specific actors in specific circumstances, and many of them had specific political and social goals.
2: That's right. But a lot of it is also unintended consequences. So the church, of course, was doing this because they believe that this is how God wanted it. And so when plagues would hit, the church would explain the plague as a consequence of there being too much incest, by which they meant too much cousin marriage. And the breakdown of these families into monogamous nuclear families inadvertently led to the rise of these voluntary associations, which gave us the many charter towns of Europe, universities, new kinds of monasteries, and these mutual self-help associations, which eventually become occupational guilds. So many of those things become some of the core institutions of Western society.
1: Talk about the family, the kind of family that we are used to seeing around these days, the nuclear family, husband, wife, kids living by themselves. Talk about how that's actually quite unusual in the history of the species on the planet.
2: Yeah. So when you look at the anthropological data on this, so anthropologists have put together something called the Ethnographic Atlas, which is over 1,200 diverse societies that have been studied in ethnographic detail. You find that most, 85% of societies allow elite and high status men to marry additional wives. You find cousin marriage in most societies is permitted. Neo-local residence is very rare, although common in the West, as we discussed. And just many other kinship practices like levirate marriage, which you don't find in the West, are common around the world. So it's as if these norms evolved to build these dense networks of kin to organize production and consumption and distribution. And by preventing this from happening in parts of Western Europe, the church actually opened the door to new kinds of institutions and new ways of thinking about the world.
1: You coined the term for the kind of modern psychology that animates Western educated, industrialized, rich, and democratic societies. Tell me about this term, Joe.
2: Yeah, so this began in about 2005 when I arrived at the University of British Columbia. And there I was moving out of anthropology into psychology, and I encountered two colleagues, Steve Heine and Aaron Noren Zion. And we would go to lunch together, and we were each talking about our research, and we were studying cultural differences. And what we had each independently found is that not only was there interesting cultural variation around the world, but that the populations most studied by psychologists and economists were psychologically peculiar when placed in a global and historical perspective. So we began to think about and try to put together a case trying to convince psychologists and economists that they needed to think more broadly about psychological variation and just not generalize to all of humans based on one common culture that they most commonly studied. So we coined this acronym, or I guess it's a backronym, WEIRD. It stands for Western Educated, Industrialized, Rich, and Democratic.
1: You notice differences between these so-called weird societies and other types of cultures while you were working with a tribe in the Peruvian Amazon. Tell me about this work and what you found.
2: Yeah, so this was my very first anthropological field work, and I went to the Peruvian Amazon. I flew in on missionary planes and landed on the river and went into the village, and then I traveled around in a dugout canoe around to the different villages. And at this point in my career, this is kind of the mid-1990s now, studying cooperation, and one of the ideas that we were thinking about was the possibility that the willingness of other people to punish poor behavior, non-cooperative behavior, unfair behavior might be part of the reason why humans are able to cooperate so much compared to other species. And so we were thinking about that. And then I heard about this experiment called the ultimatum game. And the ultimatum game is a simple bargaining game from economics in which two players are allotted a sum of money. And the first player can offer a portion of this money to the second player. The second player can either accept or reject. If they accept, both players get the amounts that were allocated. Or if they reject, then both players get zero. So, for example, if the first player offers $10 out of the 100 to the second player and the second player accepts, they get 10 and the first player gets 90. If they reject, both players get zero. So when this had been done by economists in places like the U.S. and Zurich and elsewhere, they had found that most people offer 50-50 and that low offers are frequently rejected. That sort of fit my intuitions. So I thought that I could perform this experiment among the Machiganga and they would show similar results. It seemed intuitive. And that then this would be an interesting piece of the puzzle in trying to explain human cooperation. But what I found was that they didn't feel inclined to reject at all, and people gave pretty low offers. So on average, people gave only 25% of the stake instead of 50%, and lots of people gave 15%. So this led to a big project, and we did this experiment in many different places, and we found a great deal of global variation.
1: What do you think explains this? What's happening in the minds of people in Peru that is different from Los Angeles?
2: Well, I think it relates to a larger story that you and I discussed with the spread of the clocks. It has to do with market integration. And so what we found across these communities is that the more market integrated communities seem to have norms about fair dealing with anonymous others, with impersonal people you would just meet and not know their name or not know anything about their families. So more market integrated societies have norms that say you should just generally be fair-minded with people who you don't know and won't see again. Whereas the Machiganga lifestyle is small-scale farming. They live scattered throughout the tropical forests of Peru, north of Cusco where Machu Picchu is. And, they're just not a lot of trade and exchange, so they don't have these market norms. And so to them, when I would interview them after, they would be like, yeah, well, why would anyone reject free money in this case? Which is pretty close to the rational thing one might expect based on game theory. Yeah.
1: Right. The differences between these so-called weird cultures and other cultures also show up in different psychological tests. Some research has been conducted looking at eye-tracking movements between Americans and East Asians. Tell me about this work.
2: Yeah, so this is very interesting because it's perceptual. So psychologists have shown there's this tremendous variation in analytic versus holistic thinking. And one of the hallmarks that they found in terms of attention is what people pay attention to when they look at a scene or a picture or a video. And Americans, more analytically oriented societies, will tend to focus on the central object. So in this case, imagine that's a scene, an underwater scene with fish swimming around. The Americans tend to focus on the central fish and they watch what the central fish does. They don't tend to notice very much stuff in the background. The folks from East Asia would remember a lot more about what was going in the background, and their eyes would cover more of the scene and just not kind of glue to the central actor.
1: Do you think this is, again, evidence of the propensity of weird societies to focus on individualism and individual objects?
2: Yeah, so this seems to be part of a larger package. You know, in an individualistic society, people tend to focus on themselves and their own attributes, and they think about others dispositionally. So what are the attributes of another person, honest or dishonest, without thinking of all the contextual variation? Whereas if you're from a more holistic society, a more collectivistic society, you're thinking about the relationships between individuals. People aren't either honest or dishonest. They're honest in some circumstances with some kinds of people and not so honest in other kinds of circumstances. So there's this interesting different ways of thinking about the world.
1: One of the things that I find fascinating about all of this is that it highlights just how much we can take culture for granted. So, for example, we might live in mostly monogamous societies, and so we assume that humans must be wired for monogamy. That, in fact, might not be the case.
2: Yeah, it's amazing how strong the intuition is that however it is where I live is how it is to be human. One of the things I've been most interested over my career is trying to figure out what is actually pan-human and what is just the particular societies that we grow up in.
1: The invention of clocks and religious rules for marriage all profoundly influence the way modern people think and behave. More about how culture shapes our minds when we come back. 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I'm Shankar Vedantam. 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
1: 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I'm Shankar Vedantam. 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Anthropologist Joseph Hendrick is the author of the books The Secret of Our Success, How Culture is Driving Human Evolution, Domesticating Our Species, and Making Us Smarter, and The Weirdest People in the World, How the West Became Psychologically Peculiar and Particularly Prosperous. Joe, in June 1845, two ships set sail from Britain in search of the fabled Northwest Passage. Tell me about this mission and the man who was leading it.
2: Yeah, so this mission was led by Sir John Franklin, and it was an effort to find the fabled Northwest Passage with economic goals of energizing trade and connecting Europe and East Asia, and also doing some mapping of that area, understanding the magnetic field. And it was a fascinating expedition because it was kind of the Apollo mission of the 19th century. This was a super well-outfitted ship. It had icebreaker technology. It had retractable screw propellers. It was insulated with cork. There were desalinators on board. And it had a new technology, canned food, which was meant to allow the crews to live for over a year trapped in the ice in the north. Hmm. So they were ready to engage in this exploration. Hmm. And they were led by this experienced guy, John Franklin. And so they headed out, and the very beginning of the trip went fine. They were exploring the islands north of Canada. They wintered near an island called Devon Island. The ice came in around the ship as expected. You know, I guess they cracked open the canned food and waited the winter out until the ice retracted, and then they kept exploring. But the next year, they were near King William Island, and they were exploring around there, and the ice came in again and froze them in. That was all expected. But the next summer, the ice didn't seem to retract. Hmm. And so they were going to have to winter again, and that seemed like that was going to be a problem. Their leader, Franklin, promptly died. So the men were trapped in the ice, and they were faced with a challenge of living off the land, because they have to see if they can use their big brains and great intelligence to figure out how to do something very basic, which is surviving in the Arctic.
1: Hmm. What happened?
2: Well, things did not go well. So the men eventually left the ship, and they began trying to survive on King William's Island. They left some notes along the way, which were later found, and the ships have soon been found. So we're not exactly sure what happened, although we know from tales from the Inuit bands that they encountered that there was probably some cannibalism going on. Hmm. One Inuit story has them first encountering them and beginning to exchange some meat, but then they realize the men are carrying frozen limbs, and it turned out frozen limbs of their comrades probably, and then the men all just disappear and leave no trace of them other than the stories in the minds of the Inuit. It led to a big rescue expedition. So explorers from all around the world converged on the Canadian Arctic to try to find these guys.
1: Now, you pointed out something really interesting in passing here, which is that there were people who were living in this area, presumably successfully for a long period of time. Why couldn't these men survive?
2: Yeah, it's amazing. The group, the Nesqalit, that was living there, Inuit, their word for the island that Franklin was trapped on is land of fat, because for them it was a rich environment that they could live on and winter on the ice and hunt seals and in other seasons shoot caribou with their bows. They could render seal blubber or seal fat into oil that they could use for lights, illumination and heating. They could spear salmon during certain seasons. They made kayaks there. To them, there was just a lot of resources there. But to Franklin's men, you know, it was this barren expanse, and you know, it seemed impossible to survive there.
1: I understand that some years before this expedition, another crew had found themselves stranded in the same area. Tell me about this group and what happened to them.
2: Yeah, that was led by an explorer named Ross. And I think it's a great example because we can compare the explorers that did well on King William's Island with what happened to the Franklin expedition. And the main difference is in how they interacted with the Inuit. So the Ross expedition begins to open up trade relationships with the Inuit. They're able to get all kinds of clothing and food. And so they're just able to survive much more easily by taking advantage of the vast knowledge of the Inuit. They travel and explore through their new allies and new friends with the Inuit. The amount of insight and knowledge and skill that the Inuit have to survive in this environment is really incredible. So one thing that is the Inuit routinely did during this period was they would be able to hunt seals. And so you had to figure out where the seals are going to be, and it had to be an area that was covered with snow so you couldn't hear your feet. You had to create the hole in the ice. You had to know, or you would find the holes and you would see if they were actively used by seals. So just an immense range of cumulative knowledge, which Franklin's men did not have.
1: So this gets at something that researchers call the cultural intelligence hypothesis. What is this hypothesis, Joe?
2: Well, this is the idea that really what our brains have evolved and why they've gotten so much bigger than our primate relatives or than our ancestors 2 million years ago is that our brains evolved to acquire, store, and organize cultural information. So it's not that our brains have evolved to individually solve problems. What we're really good at is taking advantage of all the information stored in the minds around us and the minds of others. And then we acquire that, and we can even create new things by recombining things that we acquire from different people.
1: So this kind of cultural transmission of knowledge and ideas leads to an idea that you call the collective brain. What do you mean by this, Joe?
2: Well, the collective brain emerges when people are learning from each other because information is flowing around from different minds. And once you have this view, the ability of a society to generate innovation or creative ideas, this process of cumulative cultural evolution that we referred to before, is going to depend on the size of the population, the social interconnectedness among individuals, because that allows the information to flow, and the cognitive diversity in those minds. So you're actually going to get more creativity and more innovation out of a population when you have a larger population that's more interconnected and more cognitively diverse. And that's the collective brain.
1: And you can see this in places like Silicon Valley, for example, where lots of people are interacting with each other, lots of people are learning from each other, and things are able to progress relatively quickly because people are building very rapidly on top of what other people have built.
2: That's right. And you see this all over the place. So, for example, when railroads were spreading across the U.S. or in Sweden or in Germany, when a town got hooked into the larger collective brain, you begin to get more creative products coming from that town. Just the simple physical link.
1: This touches on something that you call gene culture coevolution. What does this mean?
2: Well, one of the key elements of human history that is really emerging now is that a lot of the interesting aspects of our physiology, anatomy, and biology were actually driven by selection pressures created by cultural evolution. And so one of the best studied cases of gene culture coevolution is the spread of fire, making a fire and cooking. And so if you look at our anatomy and physiology, our digestive tract, and you compare it to other species, our fellow apes and stuff, we seem to have stomachs that are too small, colons that are too small. We have these tiny teeth. But these actually make sense once you realize that we've long been a primate that cooks its food, because cooking acts as a kind of pre-digestion, food processing more generally. And then this allowed natural selection to reduce the size of our stomachs, shrink our colons, give us these small teeth, because we do the digestion in this cultural way by taking advantage of fire and cooking. But of course, we don't innately know how to make fire or cook. So this is something that is completely culturally transmitted, but then has dramatically shaped our physiology and anatomy.
1: Another example of how our genetic inheritance and cultural practices are intertwined has to do with the practice of monogamy and testosterone levels in men. Tell me about this research, Joe.
2: Yeah, so this is one of these things where the assumption that everybody was monogamous, people began to make generalizations. And one of the things that they generalized is that testosterone declines over men's lives. But then anthropologists began to study other societies and looking and comparing what happens to men's testosterone in polygynous versus monogamous societies. So the standard result from monogamous societies is that men's testosterone declines after they marry, and then it declines again after they have their first child. And this makes good sense in comparisons with other species, because declines in testosterone are associated with fatherhood in other species. You're beginning to engage in the nest. You've stopped your pursuit of mates, and you're not engaging in much competition with other males at this point because you're moving into a fatherhood phase. But in polygynous societies, we don't see the decline, which fits the theory really well, but it just shows how institutions, whether you're going to have polygamy or monogamy, affects the endocrinology of human bodies. And so you need to think of cultural endocrinology. So the institutions affect the hormonal life cycle patterns.
1: So we've talked about all the ways in which history influences our culture, culture that influences not just our psychology, but also our biology. That feeds back into the whole cycle and can influence history again. Talk about sort of the role that this is playing in transforming our understanding of our minds and our societies. Because I think when most of us think about human psychology, you know, we tend to think of it in terms of what's happening inside the individual brain, what's happening inside this one person's head. And really what you're painting is a picture that is far, far larger.
2: Yes, that's right. So in the picture that I'm painting, our institutions, our languages, and our technologies

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1: A cultural practice, learning to read, actually changes a bunch of things about our brains and about how we take in information.
2: I'm wondering if this can also explain things like the Industrial Revolution, Joe, when you think about a sudden explosion of technological innovation, creativity, etc. Do you think that's driven in part by this kind of cultural learning?
1: Yeah, I really think that that is a core idea, and I bring that out in The Weirdest People in the World in my book. So when these monogamous nuclear families formed and these impersonal institutions became created, people were released from the bonds of their kinship. And we know from historical data that they began moving around Europe. And the nature of the institutions also changed. So monasteries became these transnational franchises, and artisans would have a journeyman phase in which they would go out to work with other masters after they finished training with this. All this led to greater movement of ideas around Europe, which led to more rapid innovation. Urbanization, of course, you know, was rising during this whole period for the same reason. Universities were one of the institutions, the voluntary associations that spread, and eventually Protestant gives rise to literacy. All of these things come together to just create a much larger collective brain in Europe that eventually results in the Industrial Revolution and really gives birth to the modern world.
2: Joseph Hendrick is an anthropologist at Harvard University. He is the author of The Weirdest People in the World: How the West Became Psychologically Peculiar and Particularly Prosperous, and The Secret of Our Success: How Culture is Driving Human Evolution, Domesticating Our Species, and Making Us Smarter. Joseph Hendrick, thank you so much for joining me today on Hidden Brain.
1: Well, it was great to be with you.
2: Have you ever given thought to how your daily life might be shaped by events in the distant past or by traditions thousands of miles away? If you have a personal example you'd be willing to share with the Hidden Brain audience about how the past may be shaping your behavior today, or a question or comment about this episode, please find a very quiet room and record a voice memo on your phone. 2 or 3 minutes is plenty. 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Tara Boyle is our executive producer. I'm Hidden Brain's executive editor. I'm Shankar Vedantam. 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
1: Convey that pressure of what it's like to be a caretaker, like the darkness of it. Because it feels relentless, like you never stop worrying. And, you know, there are these decisions that the director makes. For example, there's this constant beeping of the machine that happens through the film. And, you know, it's the machine that feeds the daughter through the feeding tube. And you can hear that throughout the movie, and that adds to the anxiety. And I think that's also what happens when you're a caregiver. Like, there's that constant beeping in the background.
2: Yeah, these noises get magnified. And actually, Mary Bronstein made those louder, just a bit, like the clock on the wall, the beeping of the machine. All those things were louder. Because they are in her point of view. And it is, as a parent, those things become overstimulating. It's relentless. And that's, she wanted to capture that claustrophobia.
1: Yeah.
2: And the sound design was really extraordinary in that sense, too, really captured that.
1: One thing I should add is that we never fully know as viewers what kind of illness the daughter has, nor do we see the daughter's face through most of the movie.
2: Mm. Yes. Again, she sort of provides more questions than answers. and the conceit of not seeing the daughter, and Mary's spoken to this many times, but sort of a two-pronged thing in that, you know, I don't think Linda, my character, can see her daughter at this point. She's so drowning and beginning this sort of real descent into her crisis, her mental health crisis, that she can't even see this little, she's sort of lost her shape, which can happen with your family or, you know, when you're in and day in and day out, and you just, they lose their physical shape in front of you, your kids or your husband or wife or whomever. And I feel like that's Linda's perspective. And also for the audience to have that choice taken away, to not see the daughter, you're forced to reckon with the mother. Mm-hmm. Because as soon as you put a child on screen, your empathy, as it should, goes to the child. Mm-hmm. They're so vulnerable, and it's, you know, if immediately your concern will go to them. And so she takes that choice away from the viewer. So you're forced to be in the perspective of the mother.
1: Rose Byrne, congrats on the Tony nomination, and thank you so much for joining us.
2: Thank you, Emery. Thank you so much.
3: Rose Byrne spoke with Fresh Air producer Anne-Marie Baldonado. Fresh Air Weekend is produced by Teresa Madden. Fresh Air's executive producer is Sam Brigger. With Terry Gross, I'm Tanya Mosley.
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9: Aloha and welcome to HPR Ho'ike. I'm Russell Subiono. The market for young adult fiction rakes in billions of

0: $1 billion worldwide every year, so it makes sense that Hawaii authors have also published in such a popular genre. And that's the focus of our program today. We're taking a break from the concerts we've brought you recently to bring you a discussion with two local Native Hawaiian YA authors, Nikki Vandekar and Lurleen McGregor. Nikki's book is entitled The Invisible Wild, and Lurleen's is titled Between the Deep Blue Sea and Me. It's the story of a young woman's struggle to understand her ancestral responsibilities, mend relationships, and find her identity as a Hawaiian in the world today. Lurleen's conversation with HPR's culture and arts reporter Cassie Ordonio was taped on October 17th, 2025, as part of our Live from the Atherton author series sponsored by HMSA. Here's Lurleen McGregor live from the Atherton.
1: Between the Deep Blue Sea and Me, what was your inspiration for writing the book?
2: So I've done a lot of things and became a documentary filmmaker, just kind of as a hobby more than a 9-to-5 job, and did documentaries mostly about Hawaiian cultural stuff. And then I was in LA and went to a movie called Whale Rider, and the audience was packed. It was a full house, and people got it. I mean, even though it was like Maori humor, people got it, and they loved the movie, and I loved the movie. And when I walked out, I thought, why aren't we doing these kind of movies? So that inspired me to want to move from documentary to feature, to film. So, and that was new for me because, you know, working in Washington and all my writing had been nonfiction. So I decided I wanted to make a feature film. And so I actually took a little class in how to write a film script. And I got inspired by, well, this is a book that came out of it. I was inspired by an issue in the Hawaiian community at that point that had to do with artifacts from the Forbes Cave on the Big Island. You know, Forbes had taken them. They were in the Bishop Museum. And then Eddie Ayau had taken them back and put them there. And the community was really divided as to whether they should stay in the cave or whether they belonged in the museum. So that became kind of the seed for a story, and also because I had worked on repatriation issues in D.C. as part of my job. So I took that and went from there and wrote my script, and I got interest in it, but the problem was, if Hollywood was going to take it, I would have to go away. The thing is, we'll buy it, but you're not part of this. And I couldn't do that because I didn't want them having a hand, you know, just doing whatever they wanted with the cultural stuff. So then I saw something which Kamehameha Publishing was accepting manuscripts, and I called them and I said, well, do you do fiction? And they said, no, not yet. We haven't, but, you know, doesn't mean we wouldn't. And I told them my script, and they said, yeah, turn it into a novel, and we'll see. So I did. It took me about, 3 years to write the film script, and it took me a month to write the novel. Oh. And then I turned it in, and they accepted it, and the rest is history. So that's how it all came about.
1: Let's talk about, you know, some of the characters, especially the main character, the protagonist, Moana, who has a promising career as a museum curator in Los Angeles, and she's going back to Hawaii because of her father's death. I want to ask you this because we talked about this before. You actually didn't like Moana.
2: I didn't like Moana. Okay, so the protagonist in this book is a Hawaiian female woman, and I had to make sure she wasn't me. So, I mean, because her background, she and I share similarities, but, you know, again, I had to make sure she wasn't me. So I gave her attributes that I'm familiar with, people I know, you know, I mean, she's a very relatable character. And so, you know, and she goes through stuff, and she's trying to decide for herself. She's an anthropologist, and she's Hawaiian, and her cousin is telling her, her radical cousin is saying, you know, a story has to do with an artifact. Does it go in the museum or back? So same thing. And because she's so colonized, she's like, well, we should be in the museum. And so, you know, it's a struggle. I mean, that's her struggle throughout the book, to decide where it should go. I've told you that much. It's not so much, yeah, I didn't like her. You're right. I don't know why. I like the other characters more.
1: Did you want to talk about the other characters? Because actually both of our favorite character is Lei.
2: Is Lei, yeah. So Lei is kind of, she's not the, well, she's a little bit antagonist, but Lei kind of helps spur things off. Well, she's the antagonist in that, so Moana is descended from this line of keepers, you know, cultural keepers, but the dad stepped away from it and didn't tell his daughter, this is our family responsibility. So, and it, you know, in the meantime, because it's in her DNA, she knows that there is a connection between her and this responsibility, you know, but the dad won't tell her anything. So that's why she goes to the mainland, she goes to California, or wait, to the continent, and becomes an anthropologist and is working in American Indian culture as an anthropology. And in the meantime, after she leaves, the dad decides to share his cultural background with her cousin, Lei. And so she comes home and finds that out and is totally jealous and resentful.
1: And so I do want to go back to Moana just because she's the protagonist. This book was published in 2008. Has your feelings for Moana changed?
2: Well, I have finished, as you mentioned, after I finished this, I realized, oh, this is a trilogy. There are two more books that need to be. And so I finally, 15 years later, finished the second one, and finally, things have been slow at the publisher, but they're picking up. Today, I signed off on the final draft. We've got the cover art. Everything is done. It just has to go off to the printers and get printed. And they're hoping it gets back by early December. So this story, it's the backstory. It's a continuation. At first, it was going to be a backstory, and it is a backstory of why the dad abandoned his culture. But it also moves the story forward. So it's Lei's story moving forward. And the dad is still passed away in this story. I mean, that's why she comes home originally for his funeral. But we get to know all the characters in much more depth in this one.
1: I just want to say, your writing is beautiful.
2: Well, thank you.
1: I'm going to say it again. It's gorgeous. It's the perfect, if you guys haven't had a chance to read it, it's beautiful descriptive writing, but it's not overly descriptive where you get lost in the scenes. Mm-hmm. And I think this is where your background in film comes along, because you actually get a glimpse of like what the scene is actually like, and you do a lot of showing and not telling, which is really beautiful. And I was wondering if you want to talk about the creative writing process.
2: First of all, I have to really thank my editors, because at Kamehameha Publishing, and because they're local, they're Hawaiian, you know, they really, really pushed me, even in the descriptions. I mean, their latest term, you know, when they read something, their note is unpack. In other words, go into depth. Don't just gloss over the, you know, part of me is like, oh, no. But then the other part is, you're right. You know, I can't assume that everybody knows already what's going on. And so that has really pushed me. So because of them, I've gotten a lot more descriptive and patient and just, okay, don't overdo it, but, you know, make sure there's, you can really picture what's going on.
1: I really want to talk about the cover art for the book, because the cover art is of a shark.
2: Yeah.
1: And in the book, you'll actually kind of see the shark is also its own character in a sense.
2: Oh, yeah.
1: As well. And
2: he's a character for sure.
1: And I was wondering, you want to talk about also, you know, any mo'olelo you want to share and the cultural significance of the shark in Hawaiian culture, but also in the book?
2: Well, a lot of it is based on the fact that of shark as aumakua of this family. I mean, they are the caretakers of this shark. You know, when I wrote this, it was a fake shark. You know, I made up a name, and it was not a real shark. But then my editor said, well, why don't you use a real shark? And so the shark is a real shark, Kahi'uka, who is Ka'ahupaha's brother. And they were, you know, brother and sister turned into sharks. It depends on what story you read. And so he's a real shark. But, you know, sharks are also shapeshifters, which comes out in this book. And so as far as the cover, again, you know, I was talking with my editor. He had been looking at different art. And Imai Kalahele, he's an artist, poet. He had a, I think it was just ink, black and white. drawing of this. And this was just a small part of a piece that was like this. And my editor saw this, you know, he saw it in there. And he said, this would be a cool cover. And I was looking at it, I was like, oh, I don't see it. And then I took it home, and on my computer, I cut it, I enlarged it, and then I saw it. And I thought, yeah, perfect. And then we added the color. Imai was cool with that.
1: Were there any particular scenes in the book that you found either gratifying or challenging to write? And if so, what were those scenes?
2: Oh, gosh. They were all challenging to write. You know, the main thing was knowing where I was going with this. I mean, trying to develop scenes, which I'm going through now, when I don't know what the plot is, was very challenging. But then, you know, as I wrote, so in the second book, which is a dad's story, I thought I would start with his birth in 1942, and I started writing, and then, you know, when you write, you sort of channel something or other. I'm not sure where it comes from, but the next thing I knew, I was having an argument in my head that something was saying, no, the story does not start here. It doesn't start in 1942. It starts at the beginning of time. So my argument was, yeah, well, I'm not a historian. I'm not an expert on this, so I can't start. And then, oh, no, yes, you have to start at the beginning of time. That's where this story begins. So for the next 2 years, which is one of the reasons this took so long to write, was I put it aside and started researching. So if you want to know anything about the history of Oahu, just ask me. And in fact, I got so caught up in researching and, you know, learning so much stuff, I mean, really cool stuff, that I was trying to put it all in the book. And so the first draft of that book was, the editor was like, you got to cut this out. I mean, is this a history book or are you writing a fiction book? So I had to scale way back.
1: What are you hoping that readers will take away from this book?
2: Well, I hope they'll enjoy it, for one thing. You know, it's a contemporary story about what a contemporary Hawaiian deals with in today's world. I mean, the characters are all people that we know. I mean, they're all based on people I know. And in fact, it kind of cracked me up. Someone said, oh, these are such stereotypical characters. And I thought, what does that mean? I mean, they're not stereotyped other than the fact that they're real characters. I mean, you know people like this. But I didn't give them, I mean, I know what a stereotype character is, and I've read books with them. But that's when you're giving character all attributes of, you know, being cultural and this and that. And I would not say that is the case for these characters. Is that the question?
1: the key takeaways that you want readers to walk away.
2: I think, you know, an appreciation that the culture is still very alive, that it's being practiced, and that practicing is a way that it will perpetuate and stay alive.
1: There are various themes in this book, actually. There's repatriation, environmental protection and issues. You got self-identity, maybe even forgiveness in there. And I was wondering, there's so many of these complexities of these themes in there. I was wondering, how do you fit all of that into this book?
2: You know, a lot of them are based on stories that people told me, like the environmental stuff. There's a scene in there that actually it was a story Archie Kalepa told me, you know, about how he's seen cruise ships, you know, they're not supposed to dump their waste until they're, I think, 50 miles offshore, something like that. He's seen them just get, they're not even 2 miles and they're dumping stuff already. And so stuff like that, you know, it's just appalling. And so, you know, I was happy to put that in there, that you know, these are the kind of environmental issues that we're having to deal with, why there's so much pollution and just so much ignorance, really.
1: When you guys read the book, Lei really gets into it. That's her passion, is environmental protection in this book. And, you know, I want to talk about, you know, the landscape of Pacific Islanders in filmmaking and also storytelling and being authors. How do you view today's landscape of Pacific Islander storytellers, whether it be in film or in author writing?
2: I think there's more and more coming out, which is really exciting. And, you know, of course, like Chiefs of War, so, you know, I mean, that's, like, awesome. I, you know, it, I mean, one of my many hats that I wore was, before I applied for this grant to do that little film, was I was the head of Pacific Islanders and Communications. And at that point, I mean, we were just really having to scrape the barrel. I mean, we were, you know, bringing people on to mentor them to make films. And I mean, we've come so far since then that it's very exciting. And I think, you know, I think there's a lot more work coming out.
1: My Micronesian heart is singing right now. I love that you're saying this. You know, we're doing pretty good on time, actually. I was wondering if you feel comfortable to read a favorite piece of your book.
2: Sure. So, of course, since I paddle, but even though Moana's not me, she does go out on a paddling expedition. Okay. When all four canoes went in the water and were ready to go, Ikaika called the group together. Everyone, this is Moana. She's joining us today. If you all don't mind, I want to go over a few things before we head out. The paddlers were ready to go and gave Ikaika a "we do mind" look. Ignoring them, Ikaika continued. Sometimes even us old-time paddlers forget our protocol with the canoes, so it never hurts to be reminded. We always treat the canoes and the ocean with respect. Each canoe has its own spirit. Its mana grows every time we get in, bringing our own thoughts of respect for the ocean, for the aina, for each other when we paddle with intent. The canoe is alive and it takes care of us and we take care of it. Several minutes later, the paddlers were in the canoes and were headed to open ocean. It was a beautiful morning with gentle trades and clear skies. It was early enough that the motorboats taking tourists scuba diving and parasailing had not yet stirred up the water. Looking straight down through the turquoise, it was clear enough to see fish swimming around rocks 20 feet below. One paddler in each canoe called huts every 15 strokes, signaling the paddlers to switch sides. These lone voices and the rush of water as the canoes charged ahead, moving swiftly and steadily forward, were all that broke the silence. The paddlers moved impeccably together. Moana reveled in the beauty surrounding her, the oneness of body, spirit, and mind. She sat in seat 5 in Ikaika's canoe and he steered in back of her. She could feel him steering with absolute confidence. She was glad she hadn't gone home earlier. The canoes turned and headed back to shore. They were still a quarter mile out to sea when a flash in the water caught Moana's eye. She kept watching as she paddled and was rewarded with the sight of a fin, breaking water before submerging again. A rush of emotion went through her. She glanced at the paddlers in front of her, but no one seemed to have noticed. She kept trying to find the fin again, but it was gone. There was something familiar and powerful about what she just saw. Distracted, Moana's timing with the rest of the paddlers went almost a full beat off. Ikaika took note and gently helped Moana refocus by telling her in a voice that only she could hear what a good job she was doing. His voice snapped her back into the canoe as she regained her concentration, but not before she remembered Uncle Buddy asking if she saw the shark. Thoughts of Aumakua and memories of the shark fin circling in front of her in her dream spun through her mind. Moana desperately tried to focus on her paddle, hitting in time with the others. That was for the paddlers here.
0: 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I'm Russell Subiono. Stay with us. We'll be back with more of her conversation after a short break.
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0: Welcome back to HPR Whole Ike, featuring authors Lurleen McGregor and Nikki Vandekar. live from the Atherton. I'm Russell Subiono. Our interview with Nikki Vandekar is coming up later in the hour. Before we get to that, let's finish our interview with Lurleen McGregor, author of Between the Deep Blue Sea and Me, a celebrated young adult novel that Lurleen says wasn't intended to be YA.
2: Okay, it was not written as a young adult fiction. It was written as Hawaiian literature fiction, but it won a young adult award, which was very cool, of course, and it is taught, I know, at least as low as eighth grade as well as college level. And it's taught, I know, in the mainland in cultural, ethnic studies. And I wrote it for everyone, and I think the reason it got a young adult award is because there's no sex and no bad words, which therefore makes it young adult reading. And I think it's great. I think there should be a lot more young adult books, but I don't like the category because I don't want other people who are not young adults to feel like, oh no, this is for kids. This is a kid's book. So that's my only kind of reservation about it being a young adult book.
1: I was wondering, what advice do you have to give to other aspiring authors out there?
2: Just do it. And you know, people say, oh, you're an author, how cool is that? Oh, I've always wanted to write a book. And it's like, well, then write it. You know, it's a discipline for sure. I mean, there are things I'm very disciplined about, you know, eating, exercising, that kind of thing. When it comes to writing, it's the hardest thing I've ever done, I think, being really super disciplined.
1: And then just a couple more questions, because we're still doing pretty good on time, actually. Are you comfortable talking about your next upcoming books?
2: Yeah. So this next one is, again, a continuation. It's a backstory. It moves it forward. And I'm really happy with it. You know, again, it took 15 years to write. And I just read it on the plane home again, because I had to read for final edits. And I still really like it, which is highly unusual. Again, thanks to my editors, the characters all have so much more depth. The story, you know, the plot ends up being really, I think, very compelling. And it's very exciting. So now that I finished that, I'm 50 pages, okay, 48, into my third book in this trilogy, which is going to be the Anti story from here, Anti Pomana. And I still don't know the plot to that yet, but I'm a member of a writer's group, and so they've given me feedback. And again, they're like, unpack, unpack. So, and this one, it will be, because it's not contemporary, it's going to be historical fiction. And that's really not tricky, but, you know, it's a lot of research, and it's really fun to write. And you know, I don't want to have her meeting, you know, like, Duke Hanamoku, I mean, or older people, I mean, people from an earlier time. So I'm really trying to figure out, okay, I want her to get involved in things, but, you know, how do I do it without sounding too hokey? So that's what I'm working on now.
1: I want to transition back to The Deep Blue Sea and Me, because I love the transitions in this book where you get a glimpse of the present and then the past through Moana's dreams. And I really love that you did that, because it was so easy to follow, but also you get more of a peek of her dad's life. And I was wondering, like, how did you come up with that? Was that intentional?
2: Yeah, it was totally intentional, because dreams are, you know, super important. And so even in this second book, again, you know, I can tell you the dad he's already passed away. But there are flashbacks of him being alive. But then him from that area in the afterworld, you know, he's not in Po yet. I mean, I had a lot to learn there. You know, what is Po? I mean, at what point do you arrive in Po? And you know, how do you communicate from the afterworld? And, you know, because he's now wants to be a guardian. Now that he's passed away, it's like, well, I'm joining the ancestors, so now I can be a guardian of those. So it's like, how does that all work? So anyway, yes, through dreams especially is where communication takes place.
1: Is there anything else you'd like, you know, everyone to know that I didn't ask you for this event?
2: You know, I did write this, how many years ago? 2008, from like 17 years ago. So, but, you know, I was just looking through it, and my editor had to go reread it to make sure that my second book, there were no contradictions. But I didn't reread it. But I would open it to parts where I realized that, I said this, I better, you know, I have to make it consistent in the second book. But as I was reading through it, I thought, wow, did I write this? And I thought, this is pretty good, actually. Which astounded me, like, wow.
1: We're actually right on time now. Let's give it up for Lurline McGregor.
0: That was our conversation with Hawaii writer Lurline McGregor, author of the young adult novel Between the Deep Blue Sea and Me. Lurline's new book, Waking in a Sea of Dreams, was released in March 2026 and is the second part of her trilogy. It's available through Kamehameha Publishing and several major booksellers. The second conversation we're sharing with you today is between local author Nikki Vandikar and the conversation's Maddie Bender. Nikki is the author of The Invisible Wild. It follows a Hawaiian teenager who discovers a boy who can access the world of the Menehune as their community faces threats from development. Nikki's conversation was taped on October 23rd, 2025, as part of our Live from the Atherton author series sponsored by HMSA. Here's Nikki Vandikar, live from the Atherton.
5: Catch any of you who haven't read it up on the story. Emma, our main character, lives in Volcano on the Big Island. It's a very small town. And a couple of days ago, she met a boy from Hilo at the skate park. Actually, she almost ran him over with her car. And then last night, right before I'm going to read, when she was chasing after her runaway dog, Malie, she saw the Hilo boy again, only this time he was sleeping under a lean-to made of sticks in the middle of the forest. I didn't tell anyone I found a lost boy in the forest. I should have. I know. Obviously, I know that. He clearly needed help, and his parents were likely looking for him. And of course, the right thing to do would have been to make sure that they found him. I should have told my mom immediately. She would have called the police, and they would have found him, and he would have been home by morning. But I didn't, because honestly, I couldn't be sure it had actually happened. How had he ended up there? It didn't make any sense. And I had to wonder if I hadn't just imagined the whole thing. By the time I'd dragged Malie home and gotten a hold of my mom to let her know that she could stop looking, the whole experience no longer felt quite real. It didn't make any sense. I'd just seen him a few days before, and he'd been quite normal. I mean, it's not like I knew him well, but he had definitely not been in speaking nonsense, living in the dirt mode. The only evidence that he'd been there at all was a knockdown lean-to that no longer looked like anything but a pile of sticks and ferns. When I was younger, my imagination had often gotten the better of me. I'd have conversations with things in the woods, creatures, spirits, you name it, only being a little kid, I didn't understand that they were pretend. Somehow I genuinely thought they were really happening. I'd tell my parents or my friends about them, and they'd nod along. Looking back now, I realize they must have thought I was as delirious as the boy in the woods. So instead of telling my mom, I decided to bring him food. If he didn't exist, well, I'd have snacks. I made some sandwiches and filled up some bottles of water. I biked back up to the woods where I'd seen him, knowing full well that I'd find no sign of him, because clearly he didn't exist. He was there. He was real. He had rebuilt his shelter, sort of. The lean-to was a little bedraggled, the sticks not as neatly aligned as before, the moss carpet that had served as his bed was torn up by the tender attentions of Snooky and Malie. As I crept in closer, bearing my offering of lunch, I heard him talking to himself. "Hilo?" I said softly. He turned around, startled. When he saw it was me, he turned back. "You didn't say she was coming." I looked over, trying to see whom or what he might have been talking to. There was nothing, of course. I busied myself with unpacking the sandwiches, spreading open the wax paper to serve as a kind of plate. "Here," I said, "you must be hungry. I hope you're not allergic to peanuts." I hadn't really thought about that. Hilo glanced over and looked at the sandwich. "Hungry," he said thoughtfully. He turned back to the fallen log he'd been talking to. "Are you hungry?" As I watched Hilo, something moved. Out of the corner of my eye, it looked almost like a figure, something or someone made out of the forest. I shook my head, ordering myself sternly to keep it together. One of us had to maintain their grip on reality. Fine, then, Hilo said. But I can't eat that, indicating a fuzzy handful of hapu'upulu. I tried already. I pushed the sandwich at him, pressing it into his hand. Look, just eat this, okay? You can argue with your imaginary friend later. Hilo held it in his palm, squishing it slightly before taking a bite. And then he took another, and another, and the sandwich was gone in less than a minute. Have some water, I said. Hilo looked at the water bottle as if he didn't quite know what it was, and then tipped it into his mouth. Half the water ran down his chest, soaking through his t-shirt, but at least he got something. Well, I'm sorry, but it's not raining right now, so I can't drink rainwater, he told the log. Actually, it is rainwater, I said. We're on catchment. All our water comes from the sky. Hilo cocked his head at me. Not from the faucet? Yes, it does come from the faucet, but we're not on county water out here. We get it from a water tank, which collects water from the roof. So, you know, it is rainwater, if that's something that's important to you. Hilo nodded sagely. Ua, rain. It is life. Or so he says. I glanced over at the person he was talking to, but it was just that fallen log. As I looked back at Hilo, however, I could have sworn I caught a glimpse of something, someone leaning against the log. But when I looked back again, it was just a log, as, of course, it always had been. I sat with Hilo as he ate another sandwich. He talked to me sometimes, but mostly he talked to the log, saying things like, Ikala mai ia'u. I didn't speak Hawaiian, and for some reason had assumed he didn't either. And yet, there he was, talking fluently to himself in Olelo. Who are you talking to? I asked. Hilo turned and gave me a disapproving look like I'd interrupted an important conversation. Him, he said, gesturing at the log. Who is he? He didn't say. He cocked his head as if listening and then frowned at me. You don't see him? I found myself looking at the log again just to double check that there really wasn't anyone there, even though, of course, there wasn't. No? I said uncertainly. But for an instant, I genuinely wasn't sure, because I saw it again, that suggestion of a person, small but sturdy. But then I blinked, and it was gone. As he ate and spoke words I couldn't understand to a person who wasn't there, I thought about those times in my life that I had seen, or thought I'd seen, something that wasn't there. Like those imaginary conversations I told my friends and family about. But that was the thing. What I thought was real at the time was simply my brain misinterpreting my surroundings. It's like when you're walking down the street and you're not really paying attention and it looks like there's a dog or something on the side of the road up ahead, only it can't be a dog because its neck is way too long or it's too tall or the wrong shape. And then you look more closely and your brain adjusts and you realize it was just a clump of bushes the whole time. But what if it wasn't a clump of bushes? What if the first thing you saw was right and your brain just couldn't handle it? What if the bush was the misinterpretation and the elongated dog was real? The more I thought about it, the more my memories came flooding back. But could I trust them? I remembered playing with the dog with its snaking neck and long stick-like legs. I remembered stroking its rough, bark-like fur. I remembered watching it scamper up a tree and wishing I could follow. I remembered the leaf that was a lizard but wasn't, and how that tiny mo'o crawled up my arm and nestled in my hair and stayed there all afternoon while I played in the forest until my mom removed the leaf at the end of the day and told me it was time to go to bed. I remembered the eo that soared over the woods behind my house, its plaintive screech guiding me to a little clearing, the mossy floor somehow free of uluhe or ginger, where I could lie back and watch the hawk and its mate dancing above me in the blue sky, while tiny droplets of water beaded together on the moss and moved in their own small hula below. I also remembered the last time I ever saw something like that. I'd always told my parents and my sister about the things I saw, and they always treated my stories as if they were real, because they saw how real they were to me. But one day when I was 10, I came running into the house, eager to show off the new friend I'd made. I cupped a beetle in my hands, its black iridescence sparkling with an indigo copper rainbow, and I giggled as I felt it skittering around, tasting the salt on my palms. Carefully, I opened my hands to show my mom and my dad, and they dutifully oohed and awed. But then someone I hadn't even noticed, a neighbor who dropped by for a visit, peered in as well. "But that's a lava rock," they said. "It's a pretty shiny one, but it's not a beetle." My mom explained that I had a powerful imagination. Emma's such a fanciful wild child. She's always imagining her creatures and telling us little stories about them. It's so sweet. "Uh-huh," the neighbor said doubtfully. "Well, it's nice that she's so dreamy, I guess, but you might want to make sure she can tell what's real and what isn't. You wouldn't want her telling stories or fibs to the other kids." I looked at my parents, and I realized that they saw a rock and had never seen the beetle. When they admired the creatures I showed them, they had been the ones who were pretending. I looked down at my cupped hands, and just like that, the beetle was no longer there. I saw a rock, too, and I understood that it had always been a rock. From then on, I saw the bushes and not the dog. The mo'o stayed a leaf, and the hawks no longer called to me. I grew up in Volcano. Emma and I are, I don't want to say indistinguishable, but we share a lot in common. This book wasn't easy to write. I guess what I want to say is it wasn't easy to decide to write. Writing a young adult novel from the perspective of a Native Hawaiian wasn't something I felt at all confident about. Like Emma, I was kind of the weird kid. I didn't really fit in. Like Emma, I didn't speak Olelo, and I didn't have much of a sense of my Hawaiian identity. But in this book, Emma embraces herself as a Hawaiian by regaining that sense of magic in nature, which is a deeply Hawaiian perspective. This is a place where Pele is fire and sharks can be members of your family. Not my family. We don't have any sharks that I know of, but our family friend, Herb Wilson, was telling me just the other night about his family, Amakua, and how it wasn't just the concept of a shark or sharks in general, but this one specific shark that had a name and was considered a member of the family. I have no idea what my family Amakua is. My sister and I, when we were growing up, we would ask my dad, and he'd say, "It's the slug." It's not the slug. I'm going to tell you that right now. That just wasn't something my father's family held on to. You know, colonization happens. So it was crazy to me when Herb, someone I've always thought of as a Hawaiian elder, someone I look up to, he taught at Kamehameha. He was my sister's guidance counselor, actually. And he came up to me and he told me how the invisible wild meant so much to him as someone who doesn't feel Hawaiian enough. And I was like, "Herb, if you don't feel Hawaiian enough, who does? And what does it even mean to be enough?" I think we're all still figuring that out. And everybody's going to have a different answer. What I've worked out over the course of writing this is that it's about a connection with a place, a desire to give to the land rather than take from it. In this book, Emma and Hilo come to understand that the forest is being threatened by a tourist development. It's putting the lives of the Menehune who live in that forest under threat. And I wanted to tell a story about these beings of legend because I was always fascinated with them as a kid. And I'm sort of disturbed now that we always just see them like potbelly and shaka and, you know, Menehune at work signs in the airport. In this book, Menehune are craftsmen. They're honorable and kind of stern. And Hilo, who eventually gets a little more coherent, and Emma, who eventually gets a lot more confident, they have to figure out how to save them. No spoilers, but it's not a perfect ending. The development continues, and the forest is decimated. That's what keeps happening here in the islands, and I wanted to kind of reflect that. I wanted to say that there aren't easy answers or solutions. So there are so few stories of what it means to be Hawaiian, particularly ones for younger audiences who are still trying to work out their own identity. And I guess I wanted to tell this story to reflect that there are many different ways of being Hawaiian, to learn from the old stories and to keep telling new ones. So that's all. Thank you.
6: Wonderful. Yeah, everyone give it up for Nikki.
0: You're listening to HPR Ho'oike featuring author Nikki Vandekar live from The Atherton. I'm Russell Subiono. Stay with us. We'll be back with more of her conversation after a short break.
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0: Welcome back to HPR Ho'oike featuring author Nikki Vandekar live from The Atherton. I'm Russell Subiono. Let's pick up the discussion between Nikki and The Conversation's Maddie Bender. We also hear from a few Jarrett Middle School students who had some very smart questions for Nikki.
1: I thought it was just incredibly relevant, you talking about what it means to be Hawaiian enough and what the book means. And I feel like that has to exist in the conversation of the fact that on Monday, a group filed a lawsuit against Kamehameha Schools, alleging that there is a preference for Native Hawaiian students and that shouldn't be the case. And I feel like it's important in these moments to give a platform to Hawaiians talking about how they feel and what this moment means.
5: Yeah, I mean, I actually didn't attend Kamehameha. My father did, my sister did, my kid does, but the Hawaii campus didn't exist when I was in school and I didn't want to board. So I don't have personal experience with it, but watching my kid, really, Kahua, who was born in New Jersey, looks as howly as I think a person possibly can. And then they attended Kamehameha, and they're now fluent. I'm not fluent. And they did all the translations for this book for me. And I watch how it's really helping them find who they are and what is important to them. And the fact is, we don't have much left from being a nation. This school is kind of it. And it was intended, it exists to right a wrong as best as can possibly happen. And I think that, you know, racial inequities existed to also right a wrong. And it doesn't right the wrong to take more of the very little that's left of Hawaiian resources away from Hawaiians. That just really seems like it's missing the point to me. Yeah.
1: No, thank you for sharing. on a bit of a brighter note, I loved the first passage you selected to read about imaginary friends, imaginary creatures. And I know that you have a personal relationship with imaginary friends. I think, our audience would love to hear about that.
5: So I didn't actually meet any menehune growing up, but I did have an imaginary friend. Her name was Ellen. Pretty sure she was British. And I remember playing with her. I was an only child for the first 7 years of my life, and we had a big yard, and I would just kind of take off. And I don't really remember much of her. I do remember saying goodbye. It was after the first day of kindergarten, probably like a month or two in, when I met on the first day the woman that would become my best friend for my entire childhood. And I guess I didn't really need Ellen anymore. And I do remember just standing outside the water tank and saying, I think it's time. I think it's time that you went off with whatever it is you do when you're not here. And I miss you and I love you and I'll always be grateful for you. And I don't really know what to make of that. I'm 5 years old and I'm doing that and I'm looking back on it and I'm like, that's such a ritual. It must have felt very real to me. And so maybe it was. I don't know. I don't have any answers on
6: that. Yeah. And I mean, in the passage you read, Emma is basically chastised for having an overactive imagination. And it's not too much of a leap to apply that to our own lives, things that we're told as we grow up. And I wonder how you incorporate imagination into your adult life and how you maintained it.
5: Yeah, I never really stopped telling stories. It took a while for me to decide to write fiction and that, you know, that I had the strength to do it. This is by no means the first book I've written. I had a number of novels that didn't get published. And this one, I think, was the one that did it because it was so important to me. I fought harder for it. Keeping imagination alive is something I do in a lot of ways. If I'm watching a show, I'm just writing side scenes. I have to pause it and be like, what about if this happened? And don't you think that these characters have this relationship? And I write and read a lot of fan fiction. And I really think that's how to keep it alive. It's you engage, you're an active viewer, you're an active reader. You want to see what's going on and how stories are being told and what, you know, how they're crafted. Mm-hmm.
6: Yeah. And I remember you telling me that you also let your kids kind of shape that sense of imagination, growth, identity building for yourself. And I was really struck by the way you talked about reformulating identity during the pandemic. I mean, everyone here lived through that too, but
5: I had a pretty wacky pandemic. I work from home anyway, and so up until pandemic, I pretty much just lived in leggings. I, you know, didn't have to do anything. And then I started getting dressed up every day. I would, like, be a 1940s starlet sometimes. And I would be, you know, I would just come over. We were, you know, in a, I forget what we called it back then, but, you know, a little group with my parents and a few mm-hmm. other people.
6: Like a pod.
5: Yeah, exactly. And I would show up, you know, just in like winged eyeliner and like bright red lipstick. And they're like, hi. And I think I've watched my kid do that, where they present just kind of a whole look. And I have gotten away from it for the most part, except when on special occasions, like when Enchanted 2 came out and I was like fully cosplaying. So that was a very disappointing experience, to be honest. But I think that there's a lot of joy and play that we can still have and should have. And I think that's really, really important.
6: Yeah. I'll turn it over to our middle schoolers in just a second, because I know they're probably itching to ask their amazing questions. But what advice would you have for people who might be in this room or hearing this over the airwaves of incorporating a sense of place, their place, into the stories that they tell?
5: I think specificity is really important. One of my favorite lines in this book is when the dad goes, does anybody have an ATV? I just find that so quintessentially Big Island. And that, I think, it won't mean anything to anybody who's reading this on the mainland. It'll seem bizarre that what, people just have ATVs? Absolutely we do. And that kind of just sort of surprising level of detail is what I think really brings a place to life. And yeah, just and a letting a love for it really come through, I think, is what really, really, really matters.
6: Mm, yeah. So to bottle those experiences, to observe.
5: And just write with the joy of it.
6: Mm. I love that. All right. Well, if our first student from Jarrett Middle School could come up to the microphone over here and ask their first question.
9: Hello, my name is Chase Chambers, and I'm from Jarrett Middle School. So my first question about the book is Snooky the dog a spiritual character? And if yes, does that mean everybody has a little bit of power to experience in the invisible wild?
5: I love that question so much, partly because Snooky was real. That was a real dog. That dog existed when I was very little, or possibly before I was born, and I just am hearing stories. But I do believe they are not apocryphal. People would hit that dog, and he would run free. He had a love affair with our dog. She was very devoted to him. He was perhaps a little less faithful to her. And he did get hit by the same person twice in one day. He was immortal. He was ugly. In my head, he was really ugly. And yes, he is absolutely a magical character. I mean, and a magical being, because how is that possible? And so yes, if somebody like Snooky can exist, then of course all of us have invisible wild inside us. And I just love that. And it's kind of the idea is to choose it. Because you can live as though you don't, but why?
6: Thank you.
5: Thank you.
6: A round of applause.
9: Thank
6: for
9: you.
6: Our first question. All right. Question number two. You're up.
10: Hi, I'm Erin Robinson, and I'm also from Jarrett Middle School. And my question is, her auntie said that you'd never know she was from Hawaii. Could this be why she is mad and insecure about not being Hawaiian, even though she is? Not just the kids at school, but even her family members don't see her as Hawaiian. How could this impact how Emma feels about herself and her family?
5: Yeah, that part was very autobiographical. I was told growing up that, like, the teachers didn't believe I was Hawaiian, other students didn't believe I was Hawaiian, and even my family, just it wasn't really a thing that we talked about or that was part of our identity. And yeah, that was kind of what I wanted to explore. I still have that happen now, and it still makes me so upset. I get so sad. I remember I had just moved to the Big Island. We moved from New Jersey, and I had taken out a stand-up paddle. I was not very confident on it, and I kind of drifted into somebody's fishing line that was like way over there. I didn't even see it, and this guy who was suffering from, you know, his own trauma and all of that, and I can really respect that, he cussed me out so bad. And he, you know, yelled at me, like, you don't belong here, you know, don't come on my waters, all of this. And I'm like, these are my waters. They're my waters too. And I'm sorry I hit your fishing line, but I don't think it's that big a deal. And, you know, my husband was like, why didn't you say, just tell him? And you can't. It's so hard to advocate for yourself in those moments and to say, actually, I do belong here. And I think Emma's confidence and my own comes from finding a place of connection to being Hawaiian that doesn't feel like it's borrowed from anybody else. I tried, you know, and I really enjoyed it. I, you know, was in a hula halau, and I, you know, tried doing, you know, some other, you know, trying to find other ways that worked for me, and that didn't feel like I was stepping into somebody else's shoes. And for me, and I think for Emma, it became about working on place. But I think everybody figures out their own sense of that. Not everybody has to speak Olelo to be Hawaiian. Not everybody even has to live here to be Hawaiian. It's just who we are.
10: Yeah. Thank you.
6: Thanks. And I believe we have one more student question.
11: Hi, I'm Reagan, and my question is, did Emma and Hilo have a secret presence that the Menehune could feel or see, and that's why Koa decided to reveal himself and tried to ask them for help?
5: I don't think they had any, like, special powers or anything like that. I think they just got chosen. Hilo carved his name into a tree, and so the Ohia actually the sort of spirit of the forest is what made him kind of go a little wacky and go live in the woods for a while. And Emma tossed a broken mug into the forest instead of going to the trouble of throwing it away. These are very small sins in the grand scheme of things. But I think they got chosen by the Menehune to advocate for them.

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1: I'll be honest, I was nervous about playing with that, partly because I was so conscious of, you know, not being as educated in Hawaiian stories. You know, I don't have a degree in Hawaiian folklore or something like that. And so I was just telling the stories as I'd been told them or as I'd read them. And I think that if I were to write sort of a full-length retelling of, you know, some saga or other, I would feel more confident to kind of play around. I'm fascinated by the stories we come back to, not just in Hawaiian folklore, which is, of course, told as an oral tradition to explain science, to explain natural history, and that's how we remember. We give personalities, we give a plot, and that's how oral traditions get passed on, because you don't care if there's no plot or personality. But like fairy tales, we just keep telling Beauty and the Beast. We just keep telling Cinderella. Why? And I think it's because it speaks to something really profound about the human experience. Mm. These stories continue to fascinate us and to want to be spun into something else because they explain something important about what it is to be human. And I think that's still happening. You know, like Pride and Prejudice. We're just going to keep going with Pride and Prejudice, and I have no objections. I'll take as many remakes as you want to give me, because Jane Austen tapped into something. So,
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3: 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I'm Russell Subiono. Thanks so much for hanging out with me on HPR Ho'ike. Stay tuned for Kanikapila Sunday coming up next. Ahui ho.
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Aloha mai kākou. I'm Kaylee Loma, host of Kanikapila Sunday on Hawaii Public Radio. I'm committed to bringing you great Hawaiian music from the earliest recordings to the present day, from my lanai to yours. You'll hear oli, mele of two centuries, and instrumental music developed right here in Hawaii, slack key, steel guitar, and ukulele. Kanikapila Sunday begins right after the news from NPR. 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I'll be right back.